0: It's All Things Considered from NPR News. I'm Adrian Florido.
1: And I'm Elsa Chang. Have you ever tossed out an old fridge or TV, even though it only needed a minor repair? Well, one person's trash is this man's treasure.
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You're listening to KTNA Talkeetna, 88.9 FM and online at ktna.org. The temperature outside the KTNA studio tonight is 72 degrees under blue skies, although I see some rain coming in. Up next is NPR News and National Native News, followed at 11 minutes past 6 by the Susitna Valley Weather Forecast. Your KTNA local news, announcements, classifieds, and Denali Echoes.

It's 11 minutes past 6. I am Autumn Merritt with the local news, weather, announcements, classifieds, and Denali Echoes. Today is the 16th day of June. The sun rose this morning at 4:05 a.m., and it will go back down again at 11:57 p.m. That is a day length of 19 hours, 52 minutes, 34 seconds, and a gain of 1 minute and 12 seconds since yesterday. We are only 4 or 5 days away from solstice, and then we will start gaining. Yes, good times. The National Weather Service forecast for the Susitna Valley was updated today at 4:11 p.m. This is the primary forecast for Talkeetna and Trapper Creek, with additional information also included for Petersville, Willow, Chulitna, Broadpass, and Squintna. Tonight will be mostly cloudy, lows in the mid-40s and light winds. Willow will have a chance of rain showers. Not surprising, I saw a lot of clouds that direction. Wednesday, partly sunny, highs around 70, light winds. Partly cloudy on Wednesday night with lows in the mid-40s. A little bit windy in Broadpass. Thursday, mostly sunny, highs in the mid-70s. Thursday night, partly cloudy, lows around 50. North winds continue in Broadpass, only 10 miles an hour. And the extended forecast for Talkeetna. Friday, Juneteenth, mostly sunny, highs in the mid-70s. Friday night, chance of rain showers, lows around 50. Saturday and Saturday night, mostly cloudy, highs in the 70s, lows 45 to 50, and mostly cloudy Sunday through Tuesday, temperature unchanged. So, I know you like to hear my summary of the weather. Not bad, not bad at all. The news is next.

The Alaska Department of Environmental Conservation reminds you of the importance of slowing down on dirt roads. It's easy to forget, but when you drive on dirt roads, that dust cloud doesn't just settle. It sticks, it spreads, and people breathe it in. Dust blows. Being the kind of driver who respects small towns by slowing their roll helps keep the air clear. This message is brought to you by the Alaska Department of Environmental Conservation.

0: And now it is time for today's news. The fire season is shaping up to be average this year, but lightning is on its way as the summer solstice approaches. KTNA's Jenny Willoughby reports.
1: The delayed spring has kept the fire season dampened so far, according to Alaska Division of Forestry and Fire Protection Information Officer Sam Harrell. But he says the season is turning. Wind-driven surface fires start the season, but as the sun burns longer each day, it dries out the duff layer and trees. Harrell says the black spruce in particular is what drives some of the larger fires, and those dry materials are more susceptible to lightning. Warmer temperatures creating convection in the atmosphere leads to storms, and some storms are expected this weekend. This year, across all of Alaska, there have been about 150 fires with 5,331 acres burned so far. Harrell says this year is shaping up to be an average fire season, but that could mean several hundred fires and thousands of acres burned. With nice weather and the solstice approaching, Harrell says it's especially important to be careful with campfires and grills. Fires need to be completely extinguished and cold to the touch before leaving them. Harrell says residents also should have a plan in place in case there is a fire in the neighborhood. The Alaska Interagency Coordination Center Interactive Fire Map shows all fires and lightning activity so residents can be aware and get prepared. For KTNA, I'm Jenny Willoughby.
0: This has been your KTNA Evening News. Announcements are next.
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Coming up on KTNA, tune in for a Talk of Alaska this week to learn about UAF's Science and Environmental Journalism Program. Scientific research helps us better understand our world. But scientists may be brilliant at doing the work, but not always great at communicating why it matters. The University of Alaska Fairbanks Science and Environmental Journalism Program aims to bridge the gap between scientific discovery and helping the public understand it. UAF Journalism Department leaders join the next Talk of Alaska. This show was live this morning and rebroadcasts tonight at 7 p.m. on KTNA. KTNA has several new locally hosted music shows for the summer. Miles Bloomfield is in from 8 to 9 p.m. with his classical music show, Die Süßitner Tochter. 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The topic on this week's Line 1 is peer support. For people experiencing addiction or mental illness, taking the first steps towards care can seem impossible. So it can help to talk to a peer, someone who's been through something similar. Increasingly, Alaska is creating formal positions for peers. Join guest host and health reporter Rachel Cassandra on Line 1 as she discusses peer support with two people in the field. This Line 1 episode is a rebroadcast and airs on KTNA Wednesdays at 10 a.m. Oh, that's a late train. On KTNA each week, test your musical literacy with Kathleen's show, Just K. June 17th was Daddy-O Fleming's birthday, and Kathleen will play an hour of his favorite songs and quizzes he would have gotten right away. Can you? That's Just K, Wednesday, 1 to 2 p.m. The Talkeetna Public Library hosts the summer reading program weekly on Thursdays at 11 a.m. This week's program is Mystery Adventure Day. At noon, all ages are welcome to have lunch together on the lawn. Weekly backpacks with breakfasts, lunches, and snacks will be available for pickup for anyone aged 18 and under. If you are unable to pick up your lunch on Thursday between noon and 1, please let the library know and they can hold them for you. For more information, you may call Talkeetna Library at 907-861-7645. Denali Arts Council presents the 2026 Jazz Workshop at the Sheldon Community Arts Hangar. Rocco John Iacovone will instruct a two-week jazz workshop open to musicians of all experience levels. Participants who read music and those who play by ear alike will develop skills in listening, improvisation, y'all, collaboration, and ensemble performance. Workshop sessions begin June 18th at 5 o'clock p.m. and conclude with a public performance on Thursday, July 2nd at 7 p.m. For additional information about the workshop, including session dates, call or text Sandy at 907-355-3052. Registration is online at denaliartscouncil.org. The Trapper Creek Community Council meets the third Thursday of every month at 6:30 p.m. at the Trapper Creek Community Center. The next meeting is July 18th. All are welcome to attend. Let's see. The Upper Susitna Softball Association is offering all kids complimentary hot dogs and hamburgers for participating in a softball game and skills competition this Friday, June 19th, starting
at 3:30 p.m. at the ball field in Talkeetna. The fun will conclude before Live at 5. This event is for kids of all ages around 5 to 13 years old. Professional teaching artist Denise Iacovone is offering 3 art workshops this summer at the Sheldon Community Arts Hangar. The first is a contour line drawing workshop. Participants will learn how to work in contour line, creating multiple experimental drawings in a studio setting. This 2-day workshop on Friday, June 26th and Monday, June 29th. Those are the days that it is on. There we go. More information and registration for all 3 workshops. Oh, sorry, folks. More information and registration for all of those workshops that we just mentioned is available at DenaliArtsCouncil.org. There we go. We're together. And finally, the Talkeetna Historical Society is seeking artists to decorate wooden salmon cutouts for their upcoming Salmon Run Art Auction fundraiser. The completed artwork is not due until July 15th, so that's still a month. Those who are interested may stop by the museum or call Autumn at 907-304-0321 to coordinate a pickup time. The museum is open every day from 9 a.m. to 5 p.m. And I still have 1 whole minute until Denali echoes, so I shall read the classifieds. The Trapper Creek Community Services hosts the Fireweed Festival on Saturday, July 18th, not June 18th, July 18th, at the Trapper Creek Community Park. The festival is filled with craft vendors, food trucks, live music, and fun entertainment. If you would like to be a vendor or have any questions, contact Sahara Brentor at 907-315-2035 or email tccommunityservices@yahoo.com. Let's have a quick music break, and we'll be back with those Denali echoes in just a moment.

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1: 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There is an echo today from our friend Willie of the Woods. What does cage-free mean to me? A nice little message in the store aisle. When I make my breakfast tomorrow, I think I'll make my eggs home style. Willie of the Woods. Sometimes I wonder about the deeper meaning here. Again, and thank you, Willie. What does cage-free mean to me? A nice little message in the store aisle. When I make my breakfast tomorrow, I think I'll make my eggs home style. Thank you so much for the echo. 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It's now time for the KTNA Birthday Calendar. KTNA Birthday Calendar is a benefit offered to our members. KTNA members who would like their birthdays or anniversaries announced can send an email to info@ktna.org. We do not have any birthdays today, June 16th, but we do have a birthday tomorrow, and it is dear to my heart because it is Ellery Merritt's birthday. She is 13 tomorrow, and she would be very embarrassed if she knew her mom was calling this out over the radio, so please wish Ellery a happy birthday tomorrow. 13 is a big deal. We would also like to thank the people that make KTNA possible. Where are you, people? KTNA is supported by many members, but also to Kathleen Queso and Mark Bielke. Thank you for being KTNA members. We would also like to thank the businesses and nonprofits that support us. Many thanks today to Latitude 62 Lodge. KTNA enjoys the support of sustaining members, thanks to Andy Manning and Kathy Ernst for being continual supporting sustaining members. And let's not forget our intrepid volunteers, host of Just K, Kathleen Fleming. Thank you, Kathleen. I am Autumn Merritt. This has been your KTNA Evening News. Coming up next on KTNA at 6:30 p.m. is Alaska News Nightly. 7 o'clock p.m. is Talk of Alaska rebroadcast. What was it again, folks? Do you remember what it was? Talk of Alaska. UAF's Science and Environmental Journalism Program. That is what comes in at 7. At 8 o'clock p.m. is Miles Bloomfield playing Di Susitna Tolker. Classical show. And then right on his heels at 9 o'clock is The Orbit with Grant Corbett. And looks like we've got him till 11. Ooh, yes? Yeah, 10 to 11? 9 to 10? 10 to 11? Yeah. All right. Well, then, and then we'll have a little acoustic accents, and then it's tomorrow. I hope that you all had a wonderful week. I did. And I will talk to you next Tuesday. Good night.

0: I'm hopeful. Kind of the conversation that I'm hearing around the building is I think we're going to get there.
1: State senators consider the House-passed Alaska LNG tax cut bill. 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Good evening, I'm Casey Grove. Also tonight, Anchorage tests out a new crisis response team to help those in need.
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0: what would happen if the project falls apart. Glenfarne Alaska LNG President Adam Prestidge told lawmakers it was hard to imagine any scenario in which the state would be on the hook. Prestidge says the way the project is structured, along with price controls included in the bill lawmakers are considering, mean only Glenfarne and investors who buy equity in the project would bear the risk of cost overruns or project failure.
1: If Glenfarne were to determine that the project had failed, or if Glenfarne were to decide to abandon the project, we wouldn't have any way to seek any recourse or any reimbursement for what we have done.
0: Another key question on senators' minds is just how big a tax cut is necessary to allow the project to move forward. Sitka Republican Senator Bert Stedman says he's convinced there needs to be some tax relief to make the project viable, but he says so far he hasn't seen anything from Glenfarne showing how big that tax break needs to be.
2: There needs to be some concession or a change given to help the project get economically more viable. Okay, so the challenge we have is measuring that. For what we put on the table, what's the benefit?
0: Prestidge says he'd come back with answers soon, but the clock is ticking. The 30-day special session has to end by Friday. Senator Rob Myers, a Fairbanks Republican in the minority caucus, says he'd like to see a small change to the bill that passed the House 34-5 on Friday, but he says he expects the Senate will pass something before the special session ends.
3: I'm hopeful. Kind of the conversation that I'm hearing around the building is I think we're going to get there. We'll see what it looks like.
0: Governor Mike Dunleavy said last month that if lawmakers did not pass an acceptable bill during this special session, he'd call them right back for another. Senator Lisa Murkowski is among several members of Congress trying to prevent the National Science Foundation from dismantling portions of an instrument system that monitors the nation's oceans. The Alaska Beacon reports the National Science Foundation plans to pull out much of the instrumentation in the Ocean Observatory's initiative system, which began operating in 2016 and was intended to last for three decades. Under the Trump administration, the National Science Foundation plans in the coming year to remove instruments from the waters off Alaska, as well as Washington State, Oregon, North Carolina, and Greenland. In a letter Monday to the National Science Foundation's acting director, Murkowski and nine other senators urged the agency to reverse the decision. The letter says the instruments are especially important this year because of the powerful El Niño system that is developing in the Pacific Ocean and is poised to disrupt widespread weather patterns. The system is also of particular importance to Alaska's multi-billion-dollar fishing industry, which has objected to the removal. A spokesperson for the National Science Foundation defended the changes as a de-scoping rather than a dismantling of the system. A lot of police and emergency service work is actually responding to people with mental health and substance use problems. But until recently, there weren't great options in Anchorage for people in crisis. Now, relatively new crisis response programs embedded in the city police and fire departments are helping those in need. And as Alaska Public Media's Hannah Flora reports, that frees up responders to focus on crime and medical emergencies.
4: Jennifer Pierce is riding shotgun. A paramedic is at the wheel.
5: How are you doing today?
4: When she gets a call.
5: Okay. Can we try to take some slow, deep breaths together on the phone?
4: Pierce is with the Anchorage Fire Department. She heads a team that responds to people having mental health or substance use crises.
5: We'll be there in about 5-10 minutes. Okay.
4: Pierce used to be a beat cop. Now she works in mental health. She says the crisis response team is a big shift from her job a few years ago.
5: I felt like I was really ill-equipped to talk to someone who was suicidal, other than I can take you to the hospital. but is that really what someone needed in the moment?
4: Pierce works with the fire department's mobile crisis team. It's part of a multi-agency approach to public safety that pairs therapists and social workers with emergency responders. In the past, when the police or fire departments got emergency calls, there really wasn't a great option for people having a tough time with mental health or substance use challenges. It was basically jail or the emergency room. Now, crisis response teams are getting those people help, roughly 500 unique individuals a month, according to city data. Assistant Fire Chief Ben Lewis oversees the mobile crisis team. He says call volume for the Anchorage Fire Department has increased over 50% in the past decade, and a lot of those are mental health and substance use calls.
6: Our mobile crisis team has responded to 3,000 calls for service year to date. Our busiest ambulance in the city, just as a comparison,

0: person runs about 4,500 in a year. So the demand for services is very, very high for the mobile crisis team.
1: Thea Agnew-Benben is with the mayor's office. She says the crisis response is the same thing you'd expect if you broke your arm, but for mental health. You call someone, they show up, and they help fix your problem.
2: What if there wasn't a way to get your broken arm dealt with very easily? We'd all be walking around with, like, our arms at weird angles. And then we'd all be wondering, like, what's wrong with everyone's arms?
1: Agnew-Benben says the teams are reconnecting people with their support systems, de-escalating situations, and helping people maintain or regain their stability. That makes it possible for patrol officers and EMS crews to respond to emergencies that are more in their wheelhouse. And it frees up emergency rooms and hospital beds, too, since the crisis response teams are usually helping people where they are. Agnew-Benben says data shows that about 80% of the time, the situation is resolved just by talking on the phone or with a quick visit from a crisis response team. It seems small, she says, but without that, unchecked mental health and addiction problems can escalate.
2: If we don't provide positive help, we are going to be encountering them through police and fire.
1: Agnew-Benben says substance use and mental health challenges overlap with all sorts of other issues, like health problems and chronic homelessness. At a recent press conference, Anchorage Police Chief Sean Case said studies by the department show it plays a huge role in police shootings.
3: Behavioral health is impacting some of these incidents. And when I say the majority of them, I'm talking like 90% of them. It's a very high percentage.
1: He's excited, he said, that the crisis response programs make it possible to get people help before situations require a traditional police response. But Agnew-Benben says when people need more than a call or a quick visit, there aren't a lot of treatment options. There are some residential and walk-in programs in the city, but she says not enough. That'll change this fall when two places open that are meant to rapidly stabilize people in mental health or substance use crises. She says once those crisis stabilization centers are open, response teams will have a place to take people that can actually meet their needs.
2: I'm hoping we're going to see a lot of people who maybe for years haven't been able to engage with care and get back to a life that is healthier and safer for them, where they're more connected to their family, where they can maintain their housing and not be in crisis all the time.
1: Agnew-Benben says she expects South Central Foundation Center to open by this fall and Providence's Stabilization Center to open by the end of the year. In Anchorage, I'm Hannah Floor.
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4: An Oregon man died near Ketchikan after getting lost on a hike and apparently falling off a cliff, according to Alaska State Troopers. Searchers found the man believed to be 49-year-old Portland resident Heath Didier early Monday after he had gotten lost near the Deer Mountain Trail on Sunday. Troopers say Didier sent an alert Sunday night using a locator beacon with messaging capabilities saying he was lost, cold and wet, and did not have water, food, or proper clothing. Troopers lost contact with Didier, and a subsequent search by the Ketchikan Volunteer Rescue Squad was unsuccessful. Volunteers in a helicopter resumed searching Monday morning and found a man believed to be Didier dead and partially submerged in water at the bottom of a cliff. A trooper spokesperson told the Anchorage Daily News that Didier appeared to have fallen off the cliff, which was about 400 yards from the intersection of two trails. Jerry Kiefer with the Ketchikan Volunteer Rescue Squad urged hikers to be cautious about going off trails and to be prepared to be outside overnight.
8: The trip took longer than he anticipated. He got off of the trail and it got dark. And at that point, activate your beacon and don't go anywhere. Just sit down and wait. We'll come up, we'll send a team up to help you out. But walking around in that country at night is not a good idea.
4: It is not clear whether Didier was visiting Ketchikan or in town on a longer-term basis.

0: A brown bear attacked a man biking the Dome Trail in Anchorage on Saturday, according to the Alaska Department of Fish and Game. Anchorage area biologist Corey Stantorf says the victim was riding his bike down the trail when he encountered a bear walking toward him.
1: He was able to stop before he got right to the bear, and he yelled at the bear, made himself look big, and then the bear charged. He was able to get his bike in front of him. The bear hit the bike once, knocked it down, then knocked the victim down.
0: He says the bear scratched and bit the man above the waist. The injuries are serious, Stantorf says, but not life-threatening. The attack was within a mile of the Stuckagin Heights trailhead for the Dome. Stantorf says the victim self-rescued to the trailhead and received care at an Anchorage area hospital. He says the victim had bear spray but was not able to deploy it. He says the man did not have a dog, which can sometimes prompt attacks. Stantorf says the bear was likely startled by the man, sending the animal into fight-or-flight mode.
1: And a lot of times we see brown bears go into that fight mode. They have no idea what just came on them. They're a little bit startled. They see a perceived threat. They neutralize it, and then they get out of the area, which is exactly what this specific bear did.
0: He says the department will not try to find the bear because the animal was exhibiting normal bear behavior. The Dome Trail is more than 7 miles out and back and takes up to 6 hours to complete on foot, according to All Trails, an outdoor recreation website. This is the second aggressive bear encounter on the Dome Trail in less than a year. A brown bear mauled and seriously injured a woman hiking the same trail last July. There are several salmon streams near the trail, which Stantorf says are bear magnets.
1: Any wildlife encounter in general is a super unfortunate event, and it is a risk that we take as we recreate in backcountry.
0: You can find best practices for bear safety from Alaska's Department of Fish and Game on their website, adfg.alaska.gov. If you encounter an aggressive animal, contact wildlife troopers or your local fish and game office. An Eagle River woman says she's grateful to be alive after a black bear attacked her dog near Skelak Lake earlier this month. She had been foraging in a popular outdoor Kenai Peninsula recreation area. KDLL's Ashlyn O'Hara reports.
2: Sunday, June 7th, was a great day for mushroom hunting near Cooper Landing. At least, that's what Lori Price thought. She's a self-described avid outdoors woman who's lived in Alaska for 2 decades. And until then, she had never had a violent encounter with a bear. But that all changed quickly. Price says she was foraging near the upper Skelak Lake campground when she heard her 3-year-old German short-haired pointer, Chaos, make what she describes as a screeching yip noise. At first, she says she was in disbelief.
3: It dawned on me when I started hearing those sounds after that it was like, holy crap, like this is really happening. My dog is getting mauled by a bear and that bear is super close.
2: Price says she ran through tall Devil's Club and dense alder toward Chaos, stopping when she came face to face with a black bear. She pulled her 9mm Glock pistol and fired at the bear, which she said dropped, quote, like a sack of potatoes. She shot and hit it again when it got back up. She says she isn't sure whether a third shot actually hit the bear. Price, Chaos, and her chocolate lab Willis, who was unharmed in the incident, ran back to the road where she flagged down a car. The driver, an off-duty Homer police officer, gave Chaos first aid while Price fought bad reception to call 911. After talking with an emergency dispatcher, first responders, and wildlife officers, Price got permission to get Chaos to a vet. The Kenai Animal Hospital is about 30 miles from the west end of Skelak Lake Road. Price says an on-call emergency veterinarian was waiting for her and Chaos with a gurney when they got to Kenai. Price says Chaos was diagnosed with a broken tail and multiple wounds to his back.
3: When I walked around before we loaded him, my heart sunk and broke. I had no idea that he had been bit and chomped so many times by that black bear.
2: Pictures taken by Price of Chaos at the vet show multiple large punctures on his shaved back and a crisscross of lacerations and gashes. He faced a setback Sunday evening, according to a post Price shared on social media. A Soldotna vet determined Chaos is also suffering from a broken vertebrae and dead muscle tissue. The Friday following the attack, an Alaska State Trooper spokesman said troopers tried to track the bear, but did not find one, dead or alive. Price says she's received a lot of criticism since sharing her story on social media, from the type of gun she was carrying to using e-collars for her dogs instead of leashes. But she says she doesn't have any regrets.
3: For all the haters, I did what I needed to do, and I would do it again for going out there for not putting my dog in that situation. I would never want that, but I would go out and enjoy the outdoors.
2: In general, bear attacks are rare. but they do happen. State data from 2019 found around 70 people were hospitalized or died after bear attacks between 2000 and 2017. That's an average of around 4 attacks per year. The largest proportion occurred in Alaska's Gulf Coast region, which includes the Kenai Peninsula and Kodiak. Last year, a bear mauled a Kenai woman jogging near her home, and two hikers in Seward were injured after being attacked by a brown bear on the Exit Glacier Trail in Kenai Fjords National Park. The Skelak Lake area, which sits in the Kenai National Wildlife Refuge, has also seen bear attacks in recent years. Two kayakers paddled 6 miles to safety in 2021 after being mauled by a bear on the shore of Skelak Lake, near where Price was foraging last weekend. And a 72-year-old man was attacked while hiking the Hidden Creek Trail, which ends at Skelak Lake, in 2023. Price says the attack has not curbed her love of foraging. After losing her voice from all the screaming, she says the scratchy cadence is proof of healing. She's thinking about getting a bigger gun, but she won't be returning to that particular area anytime soon.
3: I'm just really grateful the way it turned out, and I hope that with the recovery of my dog is going to be okay.
2: To stay safe during bear season, biologists recommend stowing bear attractants, like fish waste and food, in a bear-proof container. Hikers should make noise or talk while on a trail and carry bear bells and bear spray. Look for signs of a bear in the area, like tracks or scat, and try to avoid surprising bears when possible. If you encounter a bear that does not notice you, the U.S. Fish and Wildlife Service recommends backing away quietly. And if you encounter a bear that does notice you, wave your arms in the air and speak to it in a loud voice. If a bear approaches you, stay still. If a bear attacks, lay on your stomach and play dead, covering your head and neck with your hands. Reporting in Soldotna, I'm Ashlyn O'Hara.
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GCI internet and mobile service has been fully restored across the Aleutians, ending an outage that began 3 weeks ago. GCI's undersea fiber cable was damaged on May 27th, disrupting phone and internet service in communities including Accutan, False Pass, King Cove, Perryville, Sandpoint, and Unalaska. GCI had expected repairs to be finished last week, but weather pushed back the work. Many Aleutian residents rely on GCI for cell phone service, and it operates the only fiber optic network in the region. GCI spokesperson Josh Edge says technical teams will keep monitoring the network to make sure service is operating normally. He says the company does not have details on what caused the damage.

0: Residents of Anaktuvuk Pass can now use four-wheelers to subsistence hunt in gates of the Arctic National Park and Preserve. The change was announced by the U.S. Interior Secretary during a visit last month. As the Alaska Desk's Alyona Nyden reports, residents of the North Slope Village have been fighting for this decision for decades.
1: Mark John Morey has been hunting caribou around Anaktuvuk Pass since he was a child. But in the summer and fall, most of the land around the village has been off-limits to hunters like him. That's because residents were not allowed to use four-wheelers in the majority of the gates of the Arctic National Park and Preserve. And that's the only way to access the roadless preserve surrounding the village. But last month, the U.S. Department of the Interior announced it would restore off-road vehicle access to the park. Morey says he's excited.
2: This is life-changing. I only wish my grandparents were here. Now that we're able to access the lands, we can relearn what our ancestors taught us about certain areas that always have caribou year-round.
1: The Trump administration has been working to expand access to hunters on off-road vehicles in protected federal lands across the country. However, a National Park Service spokesman for the Alaska region said this action is specific to subsistence hunting in the gates and does not apply to sports hunters. And it comes after decades of back and forth on the issue. Before Anaktuvuk Pass became a permanent settlement about 80 years ago, the Nunavut people were semi-nomadic and moved throughout the Brooks Range. Morey says they were searching for their main food source, caribou.
2: We heard many stories from our elders about hunting grounds that we weren't able to access, which they remember before we even formed a community of Anaktuvuk Pass.
1: The federal government established the gates of the Arctic around Anaktuvuk Pass when it passed the Alaska National Interest Lands Conservation Act. And residents were still given the right to subsistence hunt using snow machines and motorboats, among other traditional transportation methods. But the rule didn't mention ATVs. And 40 years ago, the new park guidance interpreted the law to ban hunts on ATVs because they were not used traditionally. Lillian Stone is the city mayor of Anaktuvuk Pass. She says the ban created invisible boundaries for residents relying on hunting for survival.
3: It was like we were prisoners in our own land for 40 years, where before that it was we could hunt anywhere, we could travel anywhere.
1: Local native corporations exchanged lands with the Park Service in the late 90s, which made additional areas within the park available for subsistence ATV hunts. Still, residents could only access about 1% of the gates of the Arctic. Stone says residents and local leaders have been advocating for ATV access to the park for subsistence for decades, but with no progress.
3: We felt like it wasn't getting anywhere and we weren't getting the answers that were needed.
1: Last year, local leadership traveled to Washington, D.C. and asked the Interior Department to restore ATV access to the park. This May, the department announced the decision to do that. Interior Secretary Doug Burgum wrote in a social media post that, quote, "No one knows or cares for this land more than the people who live here," end quote. A department spokeswoman said in an email the old ban was inconsistent with supporting subsistence. She said the Park Service will consult local communities within 6 months to establish the new rule. Kristen Morey is an Anaktuvuk Pass hunter and a mother of two. She says the announcement means a lot for her and her children.
4: I have no words of what just happened because it just makes me really emotional, and I'm excited to be out there and to no longer have to worry about when we have to stop, because I'm out there year-round as well.
1: The Park Service said local hunters should contact the gates of the Arctic for current information on using ATVs while the regulatory process is underway. In Anchorage, I am Alyona Nyden.
0: A Juneau artist created a magazine for Indigenous writers and creators to share their art and perspectives without having to reduce or simplify them to fit into the bounds of traditional media run by non-Native people. KTOO's Yvonne Crumry reports.
5: Tlingit artist Chloe Cavanaugh released the first issue of the Black and White Raven Company magazine earlier this month. She said she was frustrated seeing Alaska media outlets cover stories about Indigenous people without care and follow-through. She says she wanted a platform for Indigenous artists and writers to have control of their own stories.
6: You know, I thought that, well, if this is something that I'm seeing and this is something that I'm frustrated by, then I should do something about it.
5: In the 43-page debut issue of the magazine, one essay by Chadastine Connermeyer delves further into what it means for non-Native media to extract Alaska Native stories. It opens with, quote, "Outside people are telling inside stories," unquote. The issue also features a short story by renowned Juneau author Sankashl'at Ernestine Hayes about memories of her grandmother. Work by Tlingit artists Rachel Martin and Guna Jensen and others fill the space between stories, essays, and a poem. Kavanaugh says the contributors made her role as a first-time magazine editor easier.
6: People made it really easy with what they shared, and yeah, like it kind of came together through everyone just being willing to be vulnerable or share the things that they wanted to share, the things that they care about.
5: Contributors donated their work for the debut issue, Kavanaugh says. She hopes to pay creators in the future. The plan now is to put out one or two issues a year. In future ones, Kavanaugh wants to see people dig into current matters that affect tribal citizens in Juneau.
6: I think it would be really cool to be able to include more things about things that are like shifting in our community, of like getting Gold Belt to talk about the dock that's being built and how that impacts our community. See Alaska to talk more in depth about the things that they're invested in. And like sometimes we like skim the surface, but I want this to be a space to be able to dive deeper.
5: And while Kavanaugh is the creator and editor of the magazine, she wants it to be filled with perspectives other than her own.
6: You know, these voices in this magazine are representative of our community. And, you know, every community has people who think differently and have different ideas, lived experiences. And I wanted that to be reflected in the magazine.
5: The Black and White Raven Company magazine isn't online yet, just print. And the first run of 100 copies sold out a couple hours into the launch. Kavanaugh ordered hundreds more, and now it's restocked. She's already seeking sponsors for the second issue. The magazines are available in downtown Juneau for $25 at Alaska Robotics and Ewing Dry Goods. In Juneau, I'm Yvonne Cormery.
0: And that's all for this edition of Alaska News Nightly. If you missed any of tonight's stories, we're online at alaskapublic.org and wherever you get your podcasts. We had reports tonight from Eric Stone and Yvonne Crumry in Juneau, Hannah Floor, Ava White, and Aliona Niden in Anchorage, Sydney Dauphine in Ketchikan, Ashlyn O'Hara in Soldotna, and Sophia Stewart Rossi in Unalaska. Our audio engineer is Crystal Hyde, Kirsten Dobroth is our producer, and I'm Casey Grove. Good night.

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0: Journalism and journalists have a sometimes tortured relationship with the public, and trust ebbs and flows through the decades. Allegations of bias, fake news, and mistrust of traditional reporting outlets as people lean toward information that tends to support their own beliefs can cause divisions. And a lot of the division we see in the country today stems from a lack of trust in journalism. During the COVID-19 pandemic, we saw a big spike in mistrust of science, with disinformation about the virus and the vaccine for it rampant online. And some prominent national officials call climate change a hoax. Can focusing on science and environmental reporting help rebuild trust with the public? Our guests today are betting on that as we discuss UAF's new focus within their journalism department on Talk of Alaska.
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0: Hello, from Alaska Public Media, it's Talk of Alaska. I'm Lori Townsend. Journalism is the oxygen of democracy. I believe in that statement. As Scott Pelley, the recently fired journalist from CBS News and 60 Minutes, said, there is no democracy without journalism. It can't be done. And part of the work of journalists is to break down complex issues so average folks can better understand what it all means and why they should care. This can be particularly challenging for science and environmental reporting, as research papers are sometimes difficult to grasp if you're not someone who spends a lot of time in labs or conducting field research. UAF's journalism department is now called the Science and Environmental Journalism Department. So what does this focus mean for the future of science and environmental reporting in Alaska? And what does the first graduate of the program plan to do with her new training? Here to describe it all is the UAF Journalism Department Chair, Lynn Snifka. Also with us today, Lynn is joining us on the line from Wisconsin, and we're happy that she can join us. Paula Dobbin is also with us in the studio today. Paula is the outgoing Sneddon Chair for Journalism at UAF, and she has been a reporter for many years. And Lizzie Hahn, the first graduate of the Science and Environmental Journalism Program, is also joining us from Haines. Welcome, all of you. Thanks for being here.
4: Thanks, Lori.
5: Thanks.
0: You can also join us. Are you interested in the Science and Environmental Journalism Program at UAF? Do you think it's important to help people better understand research and science so they can better understand the world around us? You can call us statewide at 1-800-478-8255. That's 1-800-478-8255. If you're in Anchorage, the local number is 907-550-8422. 550-8422. You can also email us, talk@alaskapublic.org. So, Lynn, I want you to start us off here. When did the department officially make a change to focus on science and environmental journalism, and what led up to that?
5: The official change, I guess, was in 23-24. But we didn't really have our footing then. What happened before that was the department was struggling and had been combined with the communication department at UAF. And that sounds like a good fit, but it really wasn't. They were more focused on theory and we were more focused on practice. And we basically got a edict from the dean's office that said, you know, you guys don't have enough majors. The program's going to go away if you don't do something different. And so we did something different. We decided to specialize in science and environmental journalism, because while there's lots and lots of graduate programs in that area, there's only a handful that offer a degree in science and environmental journalism, and UAF just seemed like such a natural fit, especially since we're on the literal and figurative edge of climate change. It really worked out well. And since then, our majors are up, and so far, you know, we're still growing. We're still working out the kinks, but it's been great so far.
0: And is this an undergraduate degree, master's, or both?
5: It is an undergraduate degree. We don't have a master's degree yet. We actually have plans to, at some point, offer at least a certificate where students who were master's students in something else or working professionals could take a suite of maybe three classes and get a certificate in science and environmental reporting. So something short of a degree, but says I've done this work and I know what I'm doing.
0: Lynn, it does seem like a great fit. There's a lot of science happening at UAF. Is the plan to, as part of the training, to match students up with researchers and other scientists for field research observation as part of their coursework?
5: Yes. We are in the sort of nascent stages of those partnerships, but we have, I reached out to the Geophysical Institute, for example, who's, you know, their public information officer is Rod Boyce, who is the former editor, managing editor of the Fairbanks Daily Newsminer. So he sees the advantages there, and we're working on partnerships. Our incoming Sneddon chair is working, Neil Shea is his name. He's working on a partnership that will take students on a research trip to Tulik Field Station. And I think there's just a lot of great synergy and partnerships that we can develop. And generally speaking, you know, it's a good fit for our students and it's a good fit for scientists, because scientists, you know, a lot of them don't know how to talk about what they do in a way people can understand. And a lot of them are leery about being interviewed because they don't want to say it wrong or they just are unaccustomed to it. So it's a win-win when we work with scientists.
0: So Lynn and Paula, I want to get you in here now. You've both been journalists for decades. As I said in the open, trust between reporters and the public is a dynamic relationship, sometimes good, sometimes not so much. We are in a particularly fraught time when it comes to trust. Talk about your observations in this regard. What have you seen and heard from the public regarding our work in this current time?
4: I'll just say that last spring we had a panel discussion at UAF. It was called Journalism, the First Amendment, and Covering Trump. And we talked a lot about the fact that public trust of the media is kind of on the decline. But everybody who turned out for that Q&A panel discussion was very, very supportive of journalism and wanted, you know, more of it. And you know, frankly, I just feel like there's been so much distortion in news, you know, not necessarily by journalists, but by newsmakers. Mm-hmm. Like you talked about COVID being referred to as a hoax, and, you know, there's lots of statements being made about elections being rigged. And so it's not necessarily the journalists are getting it wrong, but there's just a lot of misinformation and disinformation in our media ecosystem these days. So it's hard for people to really know, like, what is the facts and what is not the facts, because they can gravitate towards their own little echo chamber and just receive news that fits their own ideology. So, you know, when people ask me, what are some trusted news sources? I mean, I always point to, like, in Alaska, like established newspapers like ADN, Fairbanks Daily Newsminer, the new Juneau Independent, Public Media, and on the national scale, you know, outlets like the Washington Post, New York Times, CNN.
0: The Guardian.
4: Yeah. And then, I also often say, well, and if you really want to hear or listen to just conservative news, there are outlets that you can gravitate towards. But, you know, just make sure that the news that you're getting is coming from a credible source. So that's what I tend to say to people when they ask me about mistrust in the media. And also the other thing I would say is the more that the media can kind of come out of the closet it and tell people how they report news, like having more transparency and, you know, the story behind the story, and holding events with the public where, you know, there's a back and forth about story ideas, what should we be covering, how are we covering it. So getting more audience feedback, I feel like, builds up that relationship with the public that's just so necessary.
0: Yeah. Lynn, your thoughts here about this?
5: I echo what Paul is saying. I think that that's one of the great things that happened with the web, is that journalists can sort of show their work, right? They can say, like, in a new report by Lori Townsend, and I can put a link to that report in the web story. So, you know, you don't have to necessarily just trust what I'm writing. You can go to the source yourself. And I think that that's something that's really great. And I think that news consumers should be questioning stories that don't have those links, that don't, where the journalists are not showing their work, right? And I think that as far as, you know, on the science and environmental journalism, there is, you know, this idea of, you know, mistrust in news. You know, it comes from everywhere, and it's sort of an epidemic at this point. And I've heard science reporters who had told me, you know, they go to interview a scientist, and the scientist basically says, "What's your agenda?" And, you know, the reporter doesn't, you know, a good reporter doesn't have an agenda. A good reporter is seeking information. And so it is a little bit of, you know, fighting back against it. And, you know, as Paula said, when you can do public outreach, and when you can have panel discussions or events or shows like this one where people can hear what goes into it, I think it sort of takes away all the trappings of, you know, the sound bites you hear about. You can't trust this. Don't listen to them. And they're just the liberal media, and they're just the conservative voice, or whatever.
0: Yeah, I agree that being able to link to things, you're talking about a citation from a research paper or a document, link to it so people can look at it themselves. And that's one of the ways that I try to help people when they say, "Why aren't you reporting on this? Look at this thing." And I'll say, okay, let's break this down a bit. Where is this information coming from that's being cited here? We have no way of knowing where they're getting it, whether it's true or if it's just made up. And so being able to be transparent is important. We've been doing things that are called News and Brews, where we meet with the public at trivia events, and our reporters are there, and folks can talk with us about story ideas and see that we're real people. We're your neighbors. I read about another newsroom that will take a particular story, a deep investigative story, and have a public forum where people can come and ask questions of the reporter about, how did you find out about this, and where did you get that information? So,
5: great.
0: Yeah, it's a wonderful way of helping people realize that reporters care deeply about getting it right, and they don't have an agenda other than the truth. And so this can help build and rebuild trust. Paula, did you want to add?
4: Well, I was just going to say another phenomenon that we're seeing more and more is the rise of these news influencers, as they're called.
0: Ugh.
4: Many of them have no journalism background at all. They just read stuff and they put their own spin on it, but they might be sitting behind a desk looking like a news anchor.
0: They're really not.
4: Yeah, so you really have to, if you're a news consumer, you just have to do your homework and really research, like, who is this person? What are their sources? And I do think that the hyperlinks that you can put into news stories these days does lend credibility to the reporting. I mean, there's no doubt about that.
0: Yeah, and just looking at the history of a particular news outlet, what has been the body of their work? How many times have they gotten it wrong and owned it when they got it wrong? Are they transparent about mistakes? so that you know you can trust that the reporting is accurate, or they'll tell you if they get something wrong. That's a very important piece also.
4: Yeah, and there is a news nonprofit that's called Trusting News, and yes. They're a great source for, you know, media education, and I've been in situations where they've come to the newsroom I've worked in and give like a 3-day training about just how to be more trustworthy as a journalist, like how do you build that trust, and also one of the things that they really advocate for is having newsrooms that reflect the communities that they serve. Mm-hmm. So, you know, having diversity, whether that's, you know, racial or ethnic or age, you know, or experience level. So just the more that you can diversify your newsroom to reflect the community, I think is really important. And I know that that's kind of something that certainly haven't achieved it here in Alaska, no. And I recently came from Hawaii. We had not achieved it there, but the aspiration is to hire people that are local residents who, you know their communities intimately and can bring, you know, nuance and depth to their reporting that, you know, somebody from outside or somebody who doesn't look like them, you know, would cover an event.
0: Wouldn't
4: so.
0: Have that perspective.
4: Yeah.
0: Or possibly those contacts also mm-hmm. that you're going to have. Lizzie, let's get you in here now. First of all, congratulations on your graduation. So exciting.
6: Thank you.
0: Yes, we're really happy for you and really happy that you're going to be a journalist in Alaska. And I bet staying in Alaska, which is really important because we lose people too often. You grew up in a news household. Your parents own the Nome Nugget. What made you decide to take this particular track in journalism, focusing on science and environment?
6: Yeah, I think growing up in Nome, I was just surrounded by various outdoor activities, right? That was kind of the start of it all, was just loving the outdoors. And then in high school, Nome started to get kind of more severe storms. We had one month where there were about 14 blizzards, I believe. So just seeing the direct impacts of climate change in my own home, I was like, wow, I think I want to be a science and environmental journalist, right? Covering science and the environment, whether that's climate change or even new scientific discoveries. So when it came to me deciding, okay, where should I go to school now? At the time, the program was called Digital Journalism. And I was like, okay, this is cool. Like in a changing environment where a lot of media is going online, a lot of papers are condensing and leaving the print media behind. I chose to go to UAF because of the journalism program there. And then when it switched to science and environmental journalism, I was super ecstatic because that is exactly the direction that I would like to go with my journalism. Science and the environment is in pretty much every beat now. It's hard to escape. So knowing how to report on it and also knowing how to take these scientific topics and make it so that everyone can understand it, I think is just such a valuable goal and lesson to have. So UAF definitely taught me that. And yeah, I think the upbringing in Nome, as well as in my family's, in the paper, was super helpful. And now here I am, as a reporter.
0: Yes, working in Haines. You've already got your first job in a newsroom.
6: Yeah, working full-time here in Haines, Alaska.
0: At the Chilkat Valley News. That's fantastic. If you're just joining us, this is Talk of Alaska, and today we're talking about the University of Alaska Fairbanks Science and Environmental Journalism Program. We have on the line with us Lynn Snifka. Lynn is the chair of the UAF Science and Environmental Journalism Department. Paula Dobbin is in the studio with us today. Paula is the outgoing Sneddon Chair for Journalism at UAF. And Lizzie Hahn is on the line from Haines. Lizzie is the first graduate. You can join our conversation at 1-800-478-8255. That's the statewide number, 1-800-478-8255. If you're in Anchorage, you can call 907-550-8422. 550-8422. You can also email talk@alaskapublic.org. Lynn, why is Lizzie the only graduate of this program so far? Journalism is hard. Is she the only one that didn't wash out?
5: Yes, he's the only one. We wanted to graduate 100 people. No, I'm kidding. Lizzie was, we're, you know, just thrilled that she's our first graduate, but we were, and it's great that it happened so soon, because the program isn't, you know, normally it's a four-year program. And, but Lizzie came to UAF as like a, I don't know, were you a second semester sophomore or a junior, Lizzie?
6: I was a freshman. I was like fully a freshman when I entered the journalism program, but I think the switch happened my sophomore year.
5: That sounds right. And so she had a lot of credits already. And so she became, you know, the first person to get through the program. And we did, as Lizzie mentioned, we were known as digital journalism prior to this, and we are still graduating sort of the last of those students. The last of the digital journalism majors are getting their degrees at this point. So it's gonna, the balance will shift next year, and hopefully we'll start having a class greater than one.
0: Yes, that sounds perfect. And then for all of you, are there, I'm sure there are, science or environmental stories you can point to that really helped people better understand the stakes of an issue and possibly led to change in policy or public sentiment? Are there examples that you can think of? I know I'm kind of putting you on the spot here to come up with something quickly, but I know that journalism can really make things happen when it's done well and clearly helps people understand the context of issues. It can motivate change.
5: Paul is probably the, oh, sorry. I was just about to say, Paul is probably the best person to talk about this because she's done some of that reporting. You know, we are very lucky to have her as an established environmental journalist working with the students. And yeah, you know, Paul, I want to hear your answer on this, and you can toot your own horn.
4: Well, I'm actually working on a story right now that I think speaks to this, and it kind of grew out of this press release that Jeff Richardson, who's a former Fairbanks Daily News Minor reporter, who's now a public information officer in the Department of Fisheries and Ocean Sciences at UAF. And it was about just northern pike, which if you're from South Central Alaska and if you're interested in fish, you might know this as kind of this monster fish, you know, that goes around eating up all these juvenile salmon. It's a real problem. They shouldn't be here in this part of the world.
0: Invasive.
4: But yeah, they're a massive invasive species. And so this first press release, it was based on a study that came out not too long ago about how these pike were found to actually be able to navigate through salt water. Now, they're a freshwater species.
0: Yes.
4: So the fact that they did these studies on this bone in the ear of the pike that, you know, kind of gave some clues about the biochemistry of the water that they were swimming in, basically it showed that they could navigate salt water. So it's like, wow, that means they're going to be, like, even more invasive. Then, more recently, another study came out that showed because of, like, warming ocean temperatures and warming lake and river temperatures, these pike are getting, like, more aggressive and they're more voracious eaters. And so the combination of these two things, I was like, oh, my God, this is not apocalyptic, but, like, if you're an environmental journalist, you're like, wow, this is a good story. So I'm actually working on, or I'm trying to get permission from the ADF&G bureaucracy to go out with a biologist. He really wants to take me out on the river so he can show me the suppression and eradication efforts, which involve like gill netting these invasive species and getting rid of them. I put in a form a couple of weeks ago to get permission. It's still going through the risk management department or whatever. But hopefully, you know, this story will come to fruition. I think it's a really positive story because, yes, it's scary that, you know, with all the trouble that we have with salmon, the fact that this big invasive species is getting worse. But there are very effective suppression and eradication efforts going on in the Mat-Su and here in Anchorage. So I'm really eager to get that story published. I just need the okay from Fish and Game. So maybe they'll hear this and push the paperwork through.
0: Yes, that would be good. And we can talk a little bit more about building that trust as we go on with the program today. But let's go to the phones for a moment. Judy is in Haines. Hello.
7: Yeah, hi. I have a question for Paula about basically, I was wondering, how do you tell your students about how to deal with Trump's assault on journalists and the free press, and I'll take my answer off the air.
4: Oh, that's a really good question. I mean, these are very trying times for journalists and scientists, for that matter. You know, as we know, President Trump has frequently called journalists the enemy of the people. He's filed numerous lawsuits over stories that he didn't like. I mean, it's just kind of this relentless attack on journalism. And the same thing with a lot of science. You know, he's a lot of the person who's running the Health and Human Services Department right now is, you know, vaccine skeptic. A lot of the workers at CDC and NIH, you know, they have left or their funding has been cut. So it's very precarious times for both professions. And, you know, I've been tracking some of this stuff, and it occurred to me, like, let's develop a seminar where we can talk about, you know, the attacks on journalism and science and how that is undermining our democracy. But then what can we do to push back, you know, to keep good news stories coming out that are factual and that, you know, break new ground and all that. So and maybe Lizzie wants to chime in because she was actually one of my students in this seminar where, you know, we spent a lot of time reading news stories about not only the attacks on journalism, but just the, you know, how the industry has been really rattled by the internet. You know, newspapers are just going out of business right and left. And, you know, we also had guest speakers who are experts from the science community at UAF come in and talk about how their research funding has been impacted and things like that. But then towards the end of the semester, we started looking at new forms of journalism, you know, whether it's entrepreneurial journalism where people, you know, form a newsletter like Nat Hertz has his Northern Journal, or people are monetizing their writing on Substack. You know, there's definitely new models, and also citizen journalism. You know, we've seen the rise of that with things like the George Floyd murder and how that story broke through, you know, a video that a citizen took of the killing. And there's ways now that just lay people can get certified to become, you know, kind of like journalism trainees. Like there's a new program that's going to be starting at UAA pretty soon where people can get an occupational certificate after taking a few, you know, courses in journalism. So
8: very
4: there are
8: excited about that.
4: Very much so. Yeah. So there's new ways that people are doing journalism, you know, and new types of people getting involved. So while it can seem kind of like a depressing time to be in journalism because of all the layoffs and the shrinkage, there's also a lot of opportunity. So I'm excited about it.
8: I'm excited too, and I'm so happy before we take a break that we get to break some news on Talk of Alaska today, as you were talking about different ways of people entering like Nat Hers and the Northern Journal. Nat is now involved in bringing back the Anchorage Press,
4: Yay.
8: Which is such a great Yay. Thing to know and to hear that weekly paper will be back and being in circulation again to local entrepreneurs, Vera De Severo and Nat Hers. They're purchasing the assets of this paper and are going to revive both digital and print publication. So very, very exciting. Can't wait to hear more about that. And we'll get them on at some point to talk about what their plans are for that paper. But it's good to see that, yes, as you noted, there's been a lot of shrinkage, a lot of decimated newsrooms across the country, people coming at us. But journalism is still here. It's still strong, and it will be into the future. I believe that. Public broadcasting lost federal funding, but we're not going anywhere. People are supporting us. We're completely community supported now, which is a great feeling. And we're not going anywhere. We're going to be here reporting the news long into the future.
4: Yeah, people want it. People want to know what's going on in their community. You know, if there's a big disaster like an earthquake or a plane crash, fatal fire, you know, a political scandal, I mean, people are hungry for news. You know, it's easy yet to bash journalists, but, you know, when push comes to shove, people depend on us, you know, for vital information.
8: Yes.
5: It's
8: Lynn?
5: Very true, and I think that one thing, a lot of the conflict and the enemy of the people and all of that stuff happens on this meta level, and the fact of the matter is most journalists aren't doing the political exposés or the huge policy stories. Most journalists are covering the school board meeting. And, you know, or the city council meeting, or, you know, working in small newsrooms, what small newsrooms still exist. Where I'm in Wisconsin right now, my city has no paper, but the next city over has a newspaper and a website. And of course I subscribe, and that's how I find out what's going on around here. Mm-hmm. And really the majority of people doing this work are doing it to be, you know, civically engaged and to help our democracy.
8: Absolutely. We are going to take a short break. When we come back, we'll continue our discussion on UAF's Science and Environmental Journalism Program as Talk of Alaska continues statewide.
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Welcome back to Talk of Alaska. We're discussing the University of Alaska Fairbanks's Science and Environmental Journalism Program with the chair of the Journalism Department, Lynn Snifka. Paula Dobbin is the outgoing Sneddon Chair for Journalism at UAF and has been teaching classes there. And Lizzie Hahn is on the line from Haines. Lizzie is the first graduate of the program. You can join our conversation if you have questions about environmental journalism, or you want to know more about

0: about how you work with students to help them bridge that information gap, because this is such a critical part of what reporters do. And how did you build that in?
1: Well, I mean, sometimes it's just practicing in class where I hand out, you know, a scientific article, or I direct them to a journal where there's a scientific article, and, you know, give them a half an hour to just write 150 words about what that story is about or what the scientific study is about, turn it into, you know, a an article that would be worthy of publishing. And it really is just kind of like practice makes perfect. I mean, the more you do it, the better you get at it. But I also would have, you know, experts sometimes come into the classroom, like Rick Toman, for example. He's this really well-known climate expert who spent 30 years at the National Weather Service, and he is really tracking how the climate is changing here in Alaska. So I would have somebody like him come in and, you know, talk about his research and how he goes about doing it. And Rick is a really good example of a guy who is a scientist, but, you know, talks like an everyday person, and yes, really has that ability to not only break down these complicated topics, but makes you excited about the subject matter at hand because he's so passionate about it. So I relied heavily on the experts on campus to come and do that. I also had people who were, you know, experts in like graphic design that could, you know, make these beautiful charts out of data, data visualization experts and things like that. So it's a combination of just practice and then bringing in experts. And another thing that we did was I taught a class called Public Information in the Sciences. And we had Rod Boyce, who we mentioned earlier, who was the longtime Fairbanks Daily News Miner editor. Now he's the public information officer at the Geophysical Institute. He came in and taught us how to make story maps, which is kind of like a visual tool to illustrate stories and make them come alive through multimedia elements. So those are some of the things that I did to kind of teach them how to take what can be, you know, seemingly dry, technical, boring information and actually make it into a narrative that everybody would want to read or see.
0: I'm real glad you mentioned Rick Toman, because he makes frequent appearances on with us here, both on Talk of Alaska and in the newscasts, to help break down big climate issues so that people can better understand them. He's really good at doing that, as you said, as is Brian Brettschneider, who also comes on in a segment we call Ask a Climatologist. Mm-hmm. So we're trying to help the public get more of that science information in a way that's easy to take in and understand. Lynn, you spoke earlier about some scientists, maybe many scientists, are leery of reporters, worried they won't understand, will get it wrong in their stories. As you're training journalists, are you connecting them with wary scientists to help build some of those communication bridges?
2: Well, I'm not. I'll tell you, speaking of Rick Toman, I owe that man a beer, because I swear to God, more of my students have interviewed him. And yeah, and he is so good. So he's a great first, you know, interviewee. I don't often send students to the scientists who are the most leery, because they're learning and navigating people who are leery of them to start out with is not a recipe for success. So I look for the Rick Tomans of the world, the Hio Ikens of the world, who can break things down and speak in layperson's terms. That's not to say that they do not that they don't run into other scientists. It's not like I'm saying you can only talk to these people, right? But sometimes they'll do a draft of a story and come to me, and I'll say, you know, what does this mean? You're talking about, you know, I can't think of something off the top of my head, but you're talking about X. How does X work? And there's been cases where the student can't really explain it and just says, well, this is what she said. And that's an important lesson. Mm-hmm. You know, that's not enough. You have to be able to explain what she said so that I can understand it. And that's a big part of what we're trying to do.
0: Lizzie, turning back to you, you've grown up with the internet being part of your life.

0: much more so than me. It wasn't around when I was young. Do you think the access to so many people makes it easier or harder to be a journalist?
1: That's a really good question, because I think it's a mixed bag for sure. It's first of all, you can just reach out to so many more people, right? You can get your stories out to a broader audience. But also then it's on the other side, it adds just more noise to the already busy world. So I think it's really a mixed bag, but I do believe that the internet can help find sources, right? There are various climate experts all over the world. Like, I know Rick Toman has, not to be the third person to mention him, but Rick Toman,
0: we all love Rick
1: he
0: Toman.
1: Came to our class and he showed his map of like people he has talked to and where his name has appeared. And because of the internet and technology, he's talking to people in the lower 48 as well as people abroad. So I think it does have its own drawbacks, but at the same time, it's also quite beneficial.
2: Especially with the rise of AI, you know, it's really important for budding journalists or established journalists to, you know, just really dig into, like, where is this information coming from and how is AI synthesizing it, because we know that the AI makes mistakes routinely. So not only has the internet brought the world closer to us with, like, endless sources for information, but now with this new technology of AI, it's kind of adding a whole new element to it. And for teachers, you know, how to navigate AI in the classroom and making sure that your students are writing their stories from scratch, you know, in their own words and voices and not relying on AI. That could be a whole other conversation for another Talk of Alaska, but just as a journalist myself, like, sometimes it's so easy to get distracted by the internet. You know, you're researching one thing and then you go down this rabbit hole and that rabbit hole, and before you know it, like, an hour and a half has passed and you're like, wait, what did I start looking for in the beginning? You know, so it's like you just have to be super self-disciplined to just, you know, turn off your email, turn off your phone, like, just spend, you know, a concentrated amount of time on that one paragraph that you're trying to write or whatever. Because, like, we just live with so many distractions these days that it's taking more and more self-discipline, I know, for me to just be productive.
0: Well, and yeah, the distractions that are brought to us by genius tech people that understand how to hook us in and keep us hooked in. And so I know some friends of mine who are writers purposely do exactly what you say, turn off their access to the internet while they're working on a particular thing. And then when they do go, they have a list of, I need this, this, and this to stay focused so that they don't make those mistakes and end up down a rabbit hole. All right, we're going to go back to the phones, and guess who's on the line? Deanna Hacker from Nome and the Nome Nugget, Lizzie. I think you know this person. Hi, Deanna. Hello.
3: Yes. Hi, this is Deanna.
0: Yeah, hello. Thanks for joining us.
3: Hi, and I just wanted to chime in, not as Lizzie's mom, although I'm so proud of her to see this through, but as, you know, the editor and an employer of journalists on the other end. So I cannot thank Lynn Snifka enough for doing basically making my job easier by educating young journalists to report on science, because, like Lizzie said, this is basically what we have to do every other story, at least at the Nome Nugget prints, because we are so at the forefront of climate change and feel it acutely. So what Lizzie was referring to was a period of time, 6 weeks in March 2018, when we had 16 blizzards in a row. So we couldn't go to school. Everything was just coming to a standstill. And that is when basically it hit really home that we're getting hammered by climate change. And that, of course, informs our reporting. And ever since then, we have a Climate Watch column in the newspaper written by Rick Toman. So I want to recognize that we need to really document this change as it happens, because I came more and more to the observation that we are creating that record of history, that people will go to our archives like 10 years from now and research all those climate and scientifically explained phenomena that we experience right now. So that program cannot come at a better time, and I really, really appreciate that, that it switched from communications, which kind of was the PR side of things. You don't want to mix that with journalists. So I'm so glad that this got now separated, and that this is a full-on journalism focus, and better yet, with a scientific twist to it. That's what we need. That's what the newspapers need. That's what any media outlet needs, is just good journalists that understand the science and know how to report on it. So thank you, Lynn, for helping us do that.
0: Oh, thank you, Diana.
3: Also, or Diana. Trust in local media, where we just did a survey of the Nom Nugget, and the local media is just so much more trusted than the nationwide media, because like Lori said, I have to stand scrutiny every single day. If I get something wrong, I will hear it on aisle one in the supermarket. That is, you cannot step out the door without hearing it. And you rarely hear when you do something good, but you for sure hear when something is not reported, right? So we have that accountability right there in our community, and that is our best check, basically, on just staying on the straight and narrow and not get political. And that gives us the nurture and the trust. And I think, according to our survey, the trust in the local paper was at 73.6%, and that fills me with great joy to see that people still trust their local news.
0: Yeah, we hear that a lot. Lynn, did you want to add something?
4: Really is doing that impressive work too, and has had some of our students as interns, and of course, has her daughter as our first graduate.
0: Excellent.
4: Anybody listening missed that.
0: Yeah, and I'm so glad that the Nom Nugget continues on. It's the state's oldest newspaper, and Deanna and her husband are keeping it going, and that's excellent news for all of us. We need to take another short break. When we come back, we'll continue our discussion on my favorite topic, journalism, as Talk of Alaska continues.
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6: The REAA No. 16 Alaska Gateway School District recall election is on Tuesday, June 30th. You will be voting on the recall of REAA No. 16 Alaska Gateway School District School Board Section 2 Seat C member. 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
0: Welcome back to Talk of Alaska. We're discussing UAF's Science and Environmental Journalism program today with the department chair, Lynn Snifka, the outgoing Sneddon Chair for Journalism at UAF, Paula Dobbin, and Lizzie Hahn, the first graduate of the Science and Environmental Journalism program. You can join our conversation if you have questions or comments, want to know more about the courses, 1-800-478-8255. That's 1-800-478-8255. If you're in Anchorage, the local number is 907-550-8422. 550-8422. You can also email talk@alaskapublic.org. Lizzie, where do your friends in their 20s go to get information, especially when they're looking for news stories? Where do they turn?
1: Surprisingly enough, it is most often Instagram. Social media tends to be, I know various friends who follow various news outlets, and that is oftentimes the first place where people my age have been getting their information. I am also one of those sometimes. I'm not going to lie. I do see breaking news, or, you know, like if the New York Times posts something, I will potentially see that first before the news alert. But I think having that transition of like knowing where your audiences are and then being able to direct people then to your website is super crucial. I know various outlets, even in the state, have been doing that, where you post something and then people will go to it, like go read more about your story on the website. So I think having this transition of moving people from social media platforms back onto the website is really crucial. But yeah, I think social media is kind of taking over a little bit too much.
0: Well, and you hit on something really important. The Poynter Institute says publish on the platforms you own, so that you control the story and how it's used, how it's looked at and shared. And that's the way of building and maintaining trust, is publishing on those platforms. Lizzie, one more quick question for you. Do you think younger people who have been connected to online life for their entire life, such as yourself, do you think that younger people are more adept at detecting BS online? Do they grasp when a video or information presented as news is not? And do they care and call it out?
1: I do think that we can recognize it maybe a little bit faster, but recently seeing AI videos, like, they have gotten so good that it's hard to detect. Even myself, like, sometimes I'm like, oh, is this AI? Is this not? So I think this is leading to distrust in like a lot of videos that we see, right? If a friend sends me a video, I'm like, oh, is this fake? And then from there, you just have to have that instinct to go and fact check it, or not have that instinct, but just to search it up on a trusted website and or a trusted news source, and know what news sources you trust and know what you can rely on to give you the truth and the facts. So I think that is definitely a major problem that we are facing right now. But I think just as news outlets, by reporting the truth, your audience will know that you are reporting the truth if you are coming forward, and if you make a mistake, owning up to that. Just having this reputation and continued forefront, I think, can help in this world of misinformation, fake news, all of the above. I think just sticking with your routine of having great information going out is important.
0: And Lynn, turning back to you, you had mentioned that there is a concern about climate change reporting fatigue, which, it's serious and it's heavy. When people feel overwhelmed and or afraid of something, it can cause them to turn away from it. How are you working to help reporters meet this test?
4: That's a great question. And we are trying to, you know, teach and figure out ways, because, you know, you can only read so many stories about, you know, oh, you thought it was bad. Well, it's getting even worse now. You know, it can be exhausting, and people have a finite number of cares to give. So we look for stories that have often people in them. That's a huge one, because people are interested in people more than they're interested in data. And finding people who can exemplify the data. Here's what this data means to this family, for example. Doing that, finding interesting or new ways to tell stories, using multimedia or like the story maps that Paula was talking about. I know that Paula also has talked about, you know, with me doing sort of solutions focused journalism, like, okay, so the sky is falling, but what
0: we're going to catch it.
4: What can you do? You can't change everything, right? But can you? I think I said earlier something like, you can turn off the water while you're brushing your teeth. Like, that's something that you can do that's small that can make an impact. Mm-hmm. Or, you know, turn off the lights when you're not in the room. Or, you know, just little things that can make a big difference, ultimately, and can make people feel like, okay, I'm doing something, or this is something I can do, or this is how this big issue affects my life because I can relate to X, or I can see myself in this family that's being profiled.
0: Absolutely. Just helping people feel engaged and empowered to do things is exactly the start of anything pushing towards change. Let's go back to the phones for a moment. Cam is in Anchorage. Hello.
8: Hi there.
0: Did you have a question?
8: Yes. So one of my pet peeves is the idea of false equivalence, and I'm kind of wondering how your panel tries to address the balance between false equivalence and fairness to both sides. And my idea is, Anthony Fauci, a world-renowned expert, says a vaccine is efficacious, and a bozo like Kennedy says, vaccines don't work. And seems like they get reported as if both have equal information and credibility. And so I'd like to know how the journalism people teach students to be fair, but not pander to nut jobs.
0: Well, thank you, Cam, for the question. Paula?
2: Well, I can speak to this a little bit. I know that in the early days when I was writing about climate change, you know, back in like 2000 or 2002, there was more of a tendency to put in like both sides, like, you'd give equal weight to the scientists that were saying climate change is a human-caused phenomena, it's documentable, like, it's real. And then you'd have the deniers that were saying, oh, you know, this is really just a natural phenomenon and blah, blah, blah. But as the evidence of climate change started mounting, you know, it just became undeniable that this is happening. And granted, there still are some people out there that think it's a hoax and, you know, don't believe that it's happening or whatever. But, you know, at this point, we don't give weight to those, or we don't give equal weight to those people, because it's just clear that they're wrong. You know, so I think, I mean, this is a principle in all of reporting, that the more that you can tie your story to public documents or scientific studies that are peer-reviewed, you know, anything that is factual, when you have the facts on your side, you have a solid story. If you, you know, wade into like, this side says this and this side says that, and, you know, it's really hard to get to the truth, don't write that story, you know, because you don't have a story.
0: Yeah.
2: You're speculating. So the more you can ground your reporting, again, like in public documents, peer-reviewed scientific studies, or with experts that are known and trusted, then you don't have to worry about, you know, giving way to these people that, you know, are kind of talking out of both sides of their head.
0: Lynn?
4: It's difficult because, I mean, you have people like, as Cam mentioned, like Secretary Kennedy, who is in a position of enormous authority and yet saying things that, you know, are in some cases simply not true. And
0: that doesn't make them true.
4: Yes. And so I think, you know, and I think that journalism as a profession struggled with this with President Trump as well, you know, and you see that more of, you know, we're doing a little bit better with this sort of thing. I think that there's, because there's so much, you know, emphasis on, you know, we need to show both sides and we need to be fair, you know, but so now you see more often, you know, Secretary Kennedy claimed without evidence that X, or he did this but could cite no proof, or cited a study with a very small sample size, or, you know, putting information in context, I think, in addition to having those peer-reviewed papers and experts that Paula talked about. I think all of those things are important to look to when doing this, because it is difficult when, you know, people in very high-ranking positions are saying things that, you know, are not
0: by science
4: accurate.
0: And facts. Yes.
4: Yeah.
0: You know, I am sorry that we don't have 2 hours today, because I have so many more questions, but I want to say thank you to our guest today, Lynn Snifka, the chair of the UAF Science and Environmental Journalism Department, Paula Dobbin, the outgoing Sneddon Chair for Journalism at UAF, and a longtime reporter in Alaska, and Lizzie Hahn, the first graduate. Yay!
2: Yay!
0: Thanks
2: Yay.
0: To our engineering team, Crystal Hyde, our producer is Emily Messner, our editor is Annie Feit, and on the phones, Ava White helped us out today. Next week, we will be talking about the uptick in scams that was reported in Alaska from last year, a big, big increase. So we'll be talking with the FBI and AARP about how to keep yourself safe from scams. Thanks for listening this week. I'm Lori Townsend. We'll see you next week.
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2: 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And right now you are tuned in to the classical music show Die Susitna Takte with me, Miles Bloomfield. Now I have a few good pieces lined up for this week, but first I'd like to play a very good piece by one of my favorite composers, the great German composer Richard Wagner. And this is a piece from the opera Lohengrin, The Tale of the Swan Knight. And this is sort of how I've been feeling today, I think. This piece represents the sort of very passionate and romantic summer feelings that one might feel. But anyway, I shall stop talking and play this wonderful piece of music for you now.

0: All right, that was the prelude to Act One of the opera Lohengrin. I think I find that piece so appropriate is because Wagner was sort of trying to speak to the sort of melancholia of a bygone era, to the bygone era of the sort of glorious romantic past that was Germany. And I suppose I often feel that some sort of melancholia similar to that in the summer time. But anyway, I thought that we'd take a brief break now and then be back with some more classical tunes for you tonight.
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0: All right, we are returned. I found a rather interesting piece in our record collection. I often like to try new pieces I haven't really heard before. And this is titled John Williams Plays Bach, the complete lute music on guitar. I thought that was quite an interesting idea. And I thought I'd play you a piece of this now. I believe I shall play Suite number 2 in A minor. And I shall play that for you this very moment.

And that was John Williams Plays Bach, the complete lute music on guitar. And that was Suite number 2 in A minor. I thought that was quite wonderful, hearing Bach played on a modern instrument. Makes you appreciate the craftsmanship of the music, I do think. Anyway, up next, I thought something a little more powerful, perhaps, something to break us out of our summer melancholy, our summer slumber, as it were. Yes, and I thought for that I'd choose another piece by Richard Wagner, a piece from Götterdämmerungen, that is Twilight of the Gods in German. And this is from the final of Twilight of the Gods. And this scene, I believe, is the end of the world. Perhaps this music will sort of make you more enlivened, make your spring fever or summer fever, summer melancholy disappear through the powerful and riveting and emotional music of Richard Wagner. And I shall play that for you now. That is the final act of Götterdämmerungen. And it is the it is from the third opera in the Ring cycle.

And that was a piece from the German opera Götterdämmerungen by Richard Wagner. I believe that was Brunhilde's immolation scene. And that is very, very life-affirming music. Difficult to stay in any sort of melancholia while listening to that, indeed. Well, up next, I thought we'd try a bit of Mahler. I always like to go through Mahler just to see pieces I haven't listened to before. And I thought right now we could try a piece from the Fifth Symphony. And I shall play that for you this very moment.

0: And that was a piece from the Mahler's Fifth Symphony in C sharp minor, the Adagietto. I believe I have played that piece before, although I did forget the name. It's difficult to remember these classical music names. And I did play the most melancholy piece of all, that piece which you just heard, which has removed all of the life-affirming nature of the Wagner that I just played from my heart. Although, perhaps I will try another piece to put the wind back into my sails after the break. I shall read the weather. Why not? If you perhaps missed that on the news this evening. It is the primary forecast for Talkeetna and Trepper Creek. Additional information included for Petersville, Willow, Trulitna, Broad Pass, and Squitna. And it was updated today, June 16th, at 7:26 p.m. Alaska time. Tonight, mostly cloudy. Lows in the mid-40s, light winds, Willow, scattered rain showers. Wednesday, partly sunny, highs around 70, light winds. Wednesday night, partly cloudy, lows in the mid-40s, south winds to 10 miles per hour. Broad Pass, northwest winds to 10 miles per hour. Thursday, mostly sunny, highs in the mid-70s, light winds. Thursday night, partly cloudy, lows around 50, light winds. Broad Pass, north winds to 10 miles per hour. And I shall have a brief word from one of KTNA's promos, and we shall be back with some more tunes by Mahler.
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0: All right, I think I shall try something from Mahler's Ninth Symphony here right now. And I shall try that out. Of course, I don't believe I've heard this piece before, but I would rather like to try to discover some new classical music pieces tonight with you. And I shall play that piece this very moment.

0: And that was a piece by Gustav Mahler from his Ninth Symphony, a rather good piece. And up next, to end the show, I shall play a piece from the end of Beethoven's Ninth Symphony from the Fourth Music Movement, and that shall appear after a short promo.
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0: All right, next I would like to play a piece from Beethoven's Ninth, just to end the show, a piece of very life-affirming music, and I shall play that piece for you right now.

All right, that was a bit. Piece from Beethoven's ninth symphony from the fourth movement. And this has been the classical music show, Die Susitna Tochter, with your host, Miles Bloomfield. Up next is another DJ show, The Orbit, with Grant Cobert. This has been, once again, been Miles Bloomfield. I hope you have a very lovely rest of your evening, and I shall play you out with some Bach organ music. Good night.

Good evening, everyone. It is currently 3 minutes past the hour. You're listening to The Orbit with Grant Corbett. Tonight, I got a little bit of an interesting theme for you guys here tonight. You know, when I grew up, when I was listening to the music, it was mostly like early 2010s type. So you guys are going to be hearing a lot of what's nostalgia for me. Dating myself a little bit there. I was born in 2004, so most of these songs are going to be coming out when I was around 10 years old or so. So this is when I was driving around with my parents, and they were driving the car, and I had to listen to whatever music they were listening to. So that's what I got going for you guys tonight. And then as far as everything else goes, you're listening to KTNA Talkeetna, 88.9 FM on your dial. Before I start playing some tunes for you guys, I'll just go over the weather really quick for this evening and the next few days. So this is from the National Weather Service in Anchorage, Alaska. This is the primary forecast for Talkeetna and Trapper Creek. This is some additional information is included for Petersville, Willow, Juliana, Broadpass, and Squintna. Looking at tonight, we're looking at mostly cloudy with lows in the mid-40s and light winds. Willow, scattered rain showers. On Wednesday, we have partly sunny with highs around 70 and light winds. Going to be a beautiful day. Tomorrow night, going to be partly cloudy with lows in the mid-40s, south winds to 10 miles per hour. In Broadpass, northwest winds to 10 miles an hour. On Thursday, mostly sunny with highs in the mid-70s and light winds. Thursday night, partly clouds, lows around 50 with light winds. And Broadpass, north winds to 10 miles per hour. Looking ahead to the extended forecast for Talkeetna, Juneteenth. This Thursday, I believe, it's going to be mostly sunny with highs in the mid-70s. On Friday night, it's going to have a chance of rain showers with lows around 50. Saturday and Saturday night, mostly cloudy with highs in the mid-70s, lows to 45 or 50. Sunday through Tuesday, mostly cloudy with highs around 70, lows in the mid-40s. Looks like we got a lot of rains this week in terms of the weather and in terms of the temperature, it seems. So plan for it. I'm really looking forward to the warmer weather in the mid-40s or in the mid-70s. Lows in the mid-40s is kind of a little low for me, but not too much. Not too much we can't stand. Alrighty, that's enough from me. I'm going to go ahead and get started with some music. I got some, it's going to be a major theme of tonight's show. I got some Snow Patrol coming at you guys first.

0: Alrighty. So that was, first one was Open Your Eyes by Snow Patrol in that set, and then the one after that was Sweet Disposition by The Temper Trap. I don't know why, but I got a lot of energy today. I don't know where that's coming from. So this next set is going to kind of reflect that a little bit, coming in at 9:16 p.m. I know it's getting a little later in the evening, but I just wanted to go ahead and let you guys know that this next set is going to give a lot of energy. It's going to be kind of a lot for the late hour, but I hope you guys enjoy it. It's really nostalgic for me, at least, and so being able to play it on the radio is like kind of strange for me because I never thought I'd be doing that in any capacity. So I really hope you guys enjoy this next set. It's going to be a lot of Avicii and things like that. So without further ado, you guys are going to enjoy this next one.
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All right. That was kind of a monster set there. A lot of dance music, and so I promise that's just as intense as it's going to get tonight. Everything else after this is going to be pretty chill and tame, relatively, and it's just going to be a lot of vibes coming at you guys tonight. Especially, I mean, like I said, for me, these are all very nostalgic songs for me, you know, from when I was growing up. Looking back at that set, the first two were both by Avicii. That's the only appearance Avicii's going to make tonight. First, it was Wake Me Up, and then Levels, which are both two iconic dance songs. I'm sure everyone has heard those. After that, again, another iconic one, Kids by MGMT, and then Get Lucky with Daft Punk, Pharrell Williams, and Nile Rodgers. Like I said, this next set is going to take it down a little notch. It's going to slow down quite a bit. You guys are definitely going to recognize this one. This was a huge hit back in the 2010s. Without further ado, this is going to kind of define the tone for the rest of the set, or I guess the rest of the night, really. Maybe not. This one's a little too country for everything else that's in this set. But this is Lady A coming in at you guys.

0: Alrighty. Yeah, that got really deep there. I always forget how good these songs are, honestly. Like, I forgot that Shattered even existed until I was doing research for this show and putting together a playlist for this one. It's such a good song. Got to get that in the regular rotation. So anyway, like I said, starting off that little set there was Lady A, Need You Now. And then the one that just played was Shattered, Turn the Car Around by OAR. So it's getting to 9:43 p.m. here. It's about 65 degrees outside right now. I'm just going to play another Underwriter really quick just to make sure I hit my quota. And then right after that, we got some more Snow Patrol coming at you guys. So I hope you guys enjoy this next little set. And then it's going to, like I said, that's like kind of defined the rest of the evening. So it's going to slow down quite a bit. It's not going to be as high energy as it was, you know. I think that's pretty suiting for a Tuesday evening here in Talkeetna. So anywho, I hope you guys enjoy the rest of the set. I don't know if I'm going to talk to you guys, or if I'm going to be able to talk to you guys until the beginning of the next hour, but when that happens, I'll give you guys a weather update and give you guys a little heading of where we're going for the rest of the night. Anyway, the next song after this is going to be by Snow Patrol.
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0: Alrighty.
1: In that set, it was Just Say Yes by Snow Patrol starting it off. After that, another Snow Patrol song, Chasing Cars. And then after that, Tracy Chapman's Fast Car. Tracy Chapman's one of my favorite artists, simply just because of that song. And I really need to listen to more of her music because I could not name a single other one. But Fast Car is just such a great song. Luke Combs recently did a cover of it. I wasn't such a big fan of it, so that's why I chose to play the Tracy Chapman version, just because it's so classic. You know, earlier I said it wasn't going to speed up that much, and it wasn't going to get that much more high energy, but, you know, I just saw these next couple songs up in the set list. I was considering skipping them, but then I was like, nah, I have to play them, just because they're that. I don't know. I'm really excited to hear the transition between this next song and the song after that. And then I'll move back to the kind of slower stuff after that. We're about 45 seconds from the next hour. So I'll kind of... Yeah, how do I want to play this? Yeah, I'll use these songs just to kind of play us in to the next hour. Just before that begins, it's currently 64 degrees outside the studio, so the temperature is dropping, as you would expect. Almost 10 p.m. here. I would just call it 10 p.m. at this point. I mean, I could easily just talk into the next hour here. Anyway, and in case I do end up doing that, you're listening to KTNA Talkeetna, 88.9 FM. This is The Orbit with Grant Corbett. Anywho, this is going to be the next set here. A little bit more higher energy going into the next hour. After that, it'll mellow out again, I promise. So, anywho, without further ado, this is going to be some more MGMT.

Those songs are pretty awesome. I'm not gonna lie. I really like this set that I put together here. Hopefully the transitions are coming through well. I kind of put them together last minute last night, so I wasn't entirely sure how they were gonna shake out. But anyway, starting off the 10 o'clock hour, that was "Time to Pretend" by MGMT, and then after that, one of my favorite bands or artists is M83. They got a lot of cool synthy typed stuff. I don't know if anyone listened to my show last week, but you can probably tell I really like the really loud synthy that ballad type music and things like that. Since it is currently eight minutes past the hour, I'll go ahead and do another weather forecast before moving on to the rest of the set to close us out for this evening. This is issued by the National Weather Service, based in Anchorage, Alaska. This is the primary forecast for Talkeetna and Trapper Creek, with additional information included for Petersville, Willow, Chulitna, Broad Pass, and Squintna. Looking at tonight, outside temperature is currently 64 degrees, with mostly cloudy skies and lows in the mid-40s and light winds. Willow, there's going to be some scattered rain showers. On Wednesday, partly sunny with highs around 70 and light winds. Wednesday night, again, partly cloudy with lows in the mid-40s, south winds to 10 miles per hour. And Broad Pass, it's going to be northwest winds to 10 miles an hour. Looking ahead to Thursday night, mostly sunny with highs in the mid-70s and light winds. Thursday night, partly cloudy with lows around 50 and light winds. Broad Pass, north winds to 10 miles per hour. Looks like we're going to have a beautiful day this week. Looking even further ahead, we have Juneteenth on Friday. At the beginning of my 9 o'clock hour, I said that was going to be on Thursday. I'm going to correct myself now. Juneteenth is going to be this Friday. During the day, it's going to be mostly sunny with highs in the mid-70s. Again, another beautiful day. On Friday night, there's a chance of rain showers with lows around 50. And on Saturday and Saturday night, it's going to be mostly cloudy, highs in the mid-70s, lows 45 to 50. And then closing out the weekend, Sunday through Tuesday, it's going to be mostly cloudy with highs around 70s, lows in the mid-40s. Looks like it's going to be a beautiful week coming up here. Anyway, back to the music. The next one I got for you guys is a song by Lord. Nope, it's not by Lord. It's by The Neighborhood. This one is like one of those songs that's like really, really nostalgic to me. I mean, like I said, this is going to be a theme of the night. After that, some songs you guys are definitely going to know. There's some kind of mixed feelings about these bands. I think they're mostly well-loved. I think some certain people at a certain concert may not like them so much anymore. But anywho, I'll stop talking here at the 10 o'clock hour. 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This is The Orbit with Grant Corbett.

That was a pretty big set there. A lot of, I mean, depends on what your definition of like really, really good music is, and how much you would like Coldplay, for sure plays into that. Starting off that set, it was Sweater Weather by The Neighborhood. After that, it was Clocks by Coldplay, and then Viva La Vida again by Coldplay. And just there, that was Used by Somebody by Kings of Leon. It's almost 30 past the hour. We're almost at the last quarter here of my show. And you know, low-key, I'm thinking of just letting the music play itself out. I won't leave you guys hanging that bad. I'm just going to get one more underwriting out of the way. And then I'll just kind of let it play. I'll kind of chime in every once in a while. Just letting you guys know who some artists are. I do have a song that I plan to close out with, and I'll keep on doing that probably for the rest of my time here in Talkeetna while I'm hosting this music show. So that can kind of be the usual sign-off. But before I do that, currently 10:27 in the evening. Current outside temperature is 63 degrees. 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

0: Alrighty, I just wanted to play that little set there between Called Out in the Dark by Snow Patrol and Safe and Sound by Capital Cities. Well, for a couple of reasons. First of all, both of those were two of my mom's favorites and would always listen to those in the car with her. And then second, I thought that transition between them was a lot better. It sounded a lot better in my head, at least last night as well. So not entirely sure what went wrong there. But I hope you guys got those song names, because I'm just going to go ahead and keep things moving here. Up next, after this, I got a little, I'm going to play some Goo Goo Dolls for you guys. Also one of my favorites. And then we'll see how much time that leaves me with, and then that might just round out the night. Currently 63 degrees outside, cooling off quite a bit, but tomorrow, like I said, weather-wise, looking pretty good. So I'm going to get one more underwriting out of the way, and then we'll get right back to the music.
1: Hello?
2: Go ahead, man.
1: Yeah, I'd just like to say, let's have some music now, huh?
3: Hits and Misses with Paul Button. You know you could just go out every Wednesday night, 8 o'clock. Where every song's a hit, at least in my own mind.
4: That is trash, that is dirt, that is filth, and I'm complimenting you by considering it a song.

That was a pretty high energy set there, coming in towards the last 10 minutes-ish of my hour here. Before that happens, I'm going to give you guys updates about what's coming up after me. Currently 62.4 degrees outside the studio right now. I got a few more songs here that I'd like to play for you guys that are going to kind of round us out. There's going to be two, maybe three. I'll play the three, and then I might cut the third one short just so I can say the outro and then play that last song. But anywho, starting off that set was Slide by the Goo Goo Dolls. After that, Sex on Fire by Kings of Leon, one of my favorites. And then Iris, again, by the Goo Goo Dolls. Iris, there's a video on YouTube of them playing on the 4th of July. I think it's in Buffalo, New York. Anyway, it's pouring rain, and I don't know, it's just super great. Music video. And then up next, we got some Kiane coming up. I believe that's how you pronounce it. If I'm wrong, I'm sorry to those big Kiane fans out there. Kiani, however you say it. I'll talk back to you guys in just a second after these three songs are potentially done. I need to cut it a little bit short just given the time. But anyway, here comes the last set.

already. We didn't even have time to get to the third song of that set. Anyway, to begin, we had Somewhere Only We Know by Keanu. I believe that's how you pronounce it, because it looks like Keanu Reeves, how he spells his name. So I'm going to call him Keanu. And then after that, the song probably everybody knows, Yellow by Coldplay. And then, yeah, I'll just play my outro song here. But first, I'll let you guys know what's coming up after this. At 11 p.m., we have Acoustic Ascents, brought to you by Enco. After that, it actually doesn't show up on this list here. Let me grab a Wednesday log really quick. Bear with me.

I can't find a log from Wednesday in the wee hours of the morning, but you can definitely count on BBC World Service coming on, and then KTNA News tomorrow, bright and early. I believe it starts at 7:35 a.m. Let me double-check that. Looks like 7:42 in the morning is when they start playing that. But anywho, that was it for the Orbit tonight. Again, this is Grant Corbett at KTNA Talkeetna, 88.9 FM, currently 61.7 degrees outside. Got one more song for you guys. Just going to close out the set, and then I'll turn it back on to the regular broadcast. Nope, that was the wrong song. Hang on. There we go.

showcase the great music, Acoustic Accents. Hi, everybody, and thanks so much for tuning in. As always, it's great to have you along. We got a wonderfully diverse mix of music lined up this week, starting with some Americana and a few old favorites from Jake Armading, Claire Lynch, and Pony Bradshaw. From there, we'll lean into some gospel-tinged blues with Ruthie Foster, Ronnie Arbaugh and Daisy Mayhem, and the amazing Mavis Staples. Later in the program, it's indie folk from Goodnight Moonshine, Ben Bedford, and Humbird. And we'll wrap things up with a dose of Grassicana from Allison Brown, Clay Street Unit, and Yonder Mountain String Band. All that and plenty more, it's coming up right here on Acoustic Accents.

I'll shape the clay, her golden flesh like hickory splay. The country blue in disposition, she's tall and green and manifesting.

From his album North Georgia Rambler, that was Pony Bradshaw with Holler Rose. Before that, Claire Lynch teamed up with Tim O'Brien and the late Kenny Malone for Doin' Time. It's a standout track from her 2013 release, Dear Sister. And Jake Armading opened this week's show with Little Boy Blue, North of North Dakota. A talented multi-instrumentalist and a founding member of the bluegrass band Barnstar, Jake released a wonderful self-titled debut on Compass Records way back in 2003. It's a little obscure and difficult to find, but one that's well worth seeking out. Coming up next, we'll slide into some roots music with a gospel feel, starting things off with the incomparable Ruthie Foster.

Cause he knows there's no choice. No. And the people in the neighborhood, they would if they only could meet and shake the

Closing out that set, it was Mavis Staples with We Got to Have Peace. It's from her new release, Sad and Beautiful World. At 86 years old, amazing, she's still out there shining a bright light in the world. Before that, it was Ronnie Arbo with her band Daisy Mayhem with Road to Heaven. It's a standout track from their release, Gambling Eden. It would kick things off with the great blues singer Ruthie Foster. She performed Death Came a Knockin' Travelin' Shoes. It's from her album Runaway Soul. Ruthie's take on that old spiritual has become something of a definitive version, inspiring many covers in the years since its release nearly 25 years ago. Coming up after the break, we'll shift into some indie folk with music from Goodnight Moonshine, Ben Bedford, and Humbird. Then we'll wrap things up with contemporary bluegrass from Allison Brown, Clay Street Unit, and Yonder Mountain String Band. I hope you'll stick around for all of it. I'm Bud Johnson, and you're listening to Acoustic Accents.

From Minnesota, that was Siri Unlin, who performs as Humbird. We heard a brand new single. It's called Make Believe. Before that, Ben Bedford gave us Letters from Earth. It's from his album, The Pilot and the Flying Machine. The duo Goodnight Moonshine was in there as well, with Dead and Gone, that's from their new release, Business Unusual. And back on the break, we heard an instrumental from Andy Lefwich titled Talk About Suffering. It's from his new album, Aced. If you have any questions about today's show, or if you'd like a copy of the playlist, just send us an email at info@acousticaccents.com. Be sure to include today's program number. It's 2625. And please let us know where you're listening from, whether it's your favorite station, a stream online, or something from the archive. 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All right.

Coming up next, a couple of great bands and a bevy of talented musicians assembled in support of this banjo phenom. Here's Allison Brown right here on Acoustic Accent.

Finishing up there was Yonder Mountain String Band with brand new Heartache, as from their new release, Good Is True. Before that, it was the up-and-coming Jamgrass band Clay Street Unit with Drive. It's a great track from their debut album, Sin and Squalor. And we kicked off the set with the talented banjo player Allison Brown. She invited Mary Chapin Carpenter to handle the vocals on Prayer Will. It's a standout from her 2005 release, Stolen Moments. Looks like we've got time for one more, and we're going to finish things up with a great bluegrass take on a Little Feat classic. Here's Northern Lights with Fat Man in the Bathtub.

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Well, that's going to do it for this week's program. I sure hope you enjoyed it, and you'll tune in again next week at this time for another edition of Acoustic Accents.

are sleeping. You do not want to believe. You are sleeping. You do not want to believe. You are sleeping. You do not want to believe. You are

That was Lou Reed's demo version of Ocean. It was chosen by Michael Pirioli as one of his personal records. In just a minute, he shares another song, one he says really encapsulates this stage of his life as an empty nester. That's next on World Cafe.

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1: Last hour, actor Michael Imperioli was here sharing his personal records. And while he's done a lot of things in his career, he'll probably always be associated with his role as Christopher Moltisanti in The Sopranos, one of the best shows ever made with one of the best soundtracks. This hour, it is all music featured in The Sopranos, from the opening theme. To the last song you hear in the series.
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1: And music from a lot of other memorable moments in the show. You'll hear Al Green.
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1: All those Sopranos tunes and more on the way. I'm Raina Duris. This is World Cafe. Here's one that was playing on the radio in AJ's room in season 4. Makes sense for a teenager to be listening to this in 2002. It's Coldplay, Clocks.

She asked me why. I just went on and told her. She asked me why. I just went on and told her. She asked me why. I just went on and told her. She asked me why. I just went on and told her.

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1: 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Today is Wednesday, June 17th, and it is 7:42 in the morning. I'm Jerry Denkwalter, your host with the local news, weather forecast, Denali Echoes, and announcements. We also have the Denali Climbing Report. The temperature outside the KTNA studio, right here on 2nd Street in beautiful downtown Talkeetna, is 51 degrees over a patchy blue, little bit of cloud sky. If you're up and you're a visitor and you haven't seen the mountain, you need to go out and look right now, because it is absolutely gorgeous. And fortunately, I think it's going to stay all like that all day long, and maybe even for the next couple of days. But don't miss your chance. The sun rose this morning at 4:04 a.m. and will set tonight at 11:58 p.m., giving us 19 hours, 53 and a half minutes of sunshine. And that is a 57-second increase since yesterday. The National Weather Forecast for the Susitna Valley was developed by the National Weather Service in Anchorage and was sent to us this morning at 3:50 a.m. It is for primarily Talkeetna and Trapper Creek, but there is some additional information for Petersville, Willow, Chulitna Broad Pass, and Squintna. Today and tomorrow, mostly sunny, highs around 70 with light winds, and clouding up a little bit in the evenings, lows in the mid-40s, south winds to 10 miles an hour. Broad Pass and Chulitna have a slight chance of rain showers. And then on Thursday, starts to cloud up on Thursday in the evening, and then Friday, which is, I guess, Juneteenth, scattered rain showers in the area. The extended forecast for Talkeetna, Friday and right through Monday night, it's going to be mostly cloudy, lows in the 50s, high around mid-70s.

0: Even though it's a little cloudy, it's still going to be nice and warm. Tuesday, chance of rain showers, high around 70. And that's it for our local weather report. Coming up next is the Denali forecast. And every day we give the forecast during the summer for the different levels of the mountain. And if you're summiting today, like my friend Ian Naylor, he's got a gorgeous day up there. So the weather forecast was sent to us by the National Weather Service in Fairbanks at 5:53 this morning. And the synopsis is, ridging continues to build over the mountain through the end of the week. Light winds are expected to prevail from base camp to the summit for several days. Clouds are more likely at the base camp with building during the day and clearing overnight, with mainly clear skies at the summit. A few showers or thunderstorms may develop during the mountain during the afternoons, but they are not expected to move across the mountain. And we have a forecast for each of the major levels of Denali. The forecast for the 7,000-foot camp today and tomorrow, mostly sunny during the day, highs 35 to 45, and it clouds up at night, and the lows are going to be 25 to 30 degrees above. For the 14,000-foot camp, today and tonight and Thursday night, so the next 2 days, clear, highs 0 to 10 above, lows 0 to 10 above. So we're still in the above section there at the 14,000-foot level. At the 17,000-foot level, today and tonight, Thursday and Thursday night, clear. South winds up to 20 miles an hour. Highs are going to be 5 to 15 below. And the lows, the same, 5 to 15 below. So it looks like a really good couple of days here on the mountain. I've got an outlook for Friday through Sunday on Denali. High pressure persists over the mountain on Friday as the next system approaches that we should keep an eye on. A weak storm system dropping south along the west coast of Alaska makes its closest approach to Denali on Saturday. At this time, the most likely effect is slightly stronger south winds that could bring afternoon and evening showers and thundershower activity across the whole face of the mountains. Otherwise, a continuation of light winds and a mixture of low elevation clouds and higher elevation sunshine is expected to continue. And that's it for the Denali forecast and our weather forecast. Looks like a pretty good day to me. We're going to thank one of our underwriters right now, and then we're going to head right into the news.
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0: All right, the fire season report today. The fire season is shaping up to be average this year, but lightning is on its way as the summer solstice approaches. KTNA's Jenny Willoughby reports.
2: The delayed spring has kept the fire season dampened so far, according to Alaska Division of Forestry and Fire Protection Information Officer Sam Harrell. But he says the season is turning. Wind-driven surface fires start the season, but as the sun burns longer each day, it dries out the duff layer and trees. Harrell says the black spruce in particular is what drives some of the larger fires, and those dry materials are more susceptible to lightning. Warmer temperatures creating convection in the atmosphere leads to storms, and some storms are expected this weekend. This year, across all of Alaska, there have been about 150 fires with 5,331 acres burned so far. Harrell says this year is shaping up to be an average fire season, but that could mean several hundred fires and thousands of acres burned. With nice weather and the solstice approaching, Harrell says it's especially important to be careful with campfires and grills. Fires need to be completely extinguished and cold to the touch before leaving them. Harrell says residents also should have a plan in place in case there is a fire in the neighborhood. The Alaska Interagency Coordination Center interactive fire map shows all fires and lightning activity so residents can be aware and get prepared. For KTNA, I'm Jenny Willoughby.
0: All right. Thank you, Jenny. And coming up next is Denali Echoes. But first, a word from our news team.
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0: 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We have one echo from Willie of the Woods, and I'll read it one time, and then I'll go back and read it again. What does cage-free mean to me? A little message in the store aisle. When I make my breakfast tomorrow, I think I'll make my eggs home style. And that's from Willie. So we have a couple of people and organizations and businesses that we would like to thank. And we'd also like to wish one of our KTNA members a happy birthday. Happy birthday to Ellery Merritt. And if you see her, say hi and happy birthday. KTNA is supported by members Michael and Rebecca Kozad and Joanne and Al Mitchell. We'd like to thank Talkeetna Air Taxi as one of the businesses that support KTNA. KTNA is sustained by members Jack West and Willie Pretty. And we'd like to thank one of our powerful volunteers today, and that is Joe Richardson. All right, so one more time, our little poem here from Willie, wherever you are. Let me see if I can find it. I know it's here. I could almost even say it by myself. Talks about cage-free eggs. So, one more minute here. Nope, maybe not. There it is. What does cage-free mean to me? A little message in the store aisle. When I make my breakfast tomorrow, I think I'll make my eggs home style. And that's our little saying from Willie of the Woods today. And coming up next will be our announcements. As usual in the summer, we got a ton of them. So here they come in about 7 seconds.
2: 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Thank you to the individuals, families, and businesses who choose to be members of Talkeetna Community Radio.
0: All right, KTNA announcements. The topic on line one this week is peer support. For people experiencing addiction or mental illness, taking the first steps towards care can seem impossible. So it can help to talk to a peer, someone who's been through something similar. Join guest host and health reporter Rachel Cassandra on line one today as she discusses peer support with two people in the field. This line one episode is a rebroadcast and airs on KTNA today at 10 a.m. And on KTNA each week, test your musical literacy with Kathleen's show, Just K. June 17th is Daddy-O Fleming's birthday, and Kathleen will play an hour of his favorite songs and quizzes he would have gotten right away. And can you? That's today, Just K, 1 to 2 p.m. At the library this morning, Strong Women, no they do not, this is tomorrow. Strong Women meet at 10 a.m. In person and online at the library. And it's followed by the Talkeetna Public Library hosting the Summer Reading Program. This is every week at 11 a.m. And this week's program is Solstice Search Dogs. Dee Dee Jonro will be with us at the library and demonstrate some of the talents of these special dogs. At noon, all ages are welcome to have lunch together on the lawn. Weekly backpacks with breakfast, lunches, and snacks are available for pickup for anyone aged 18 and under. If you're unable to pick up your lunch on Thursday between noon and 1, please let the library know and they can hold them for you as long as supplies last. For more information on any of these programs, you may call the Talkeetna Library 907-861-7645. Also tomorrow, Denali Arts Council presents the 2026 Jazz Workshop at the Sheldon Community Arts Hangar. Rocco John Iacovone, I'm sorry, read them again here. I got the easy name wrong. Rocco John Iacovone will instruct a two-week jazz workshop open to musicians of all experience levels. Participants who read music and those who play by ear alike will develop skills in listening, improvisation, collaboration, and ensemble performance. Workshops begin on June 18th at 5 p.m. and conclude with a public performance on Thursday, July 2nd at 7 p.m. For more information about the workshop, including session dates and registration, you can call or text Sandy at 907-355-3052 or register online at DenaliArtsCouncil.org. Trapper Creek Community Council meets Thursdays, the third Thursday of every month at 6:30 at the Trapper Creek Community Center. The next meeting is June 18th, that's tomorrow. All are welcome to attend. And coming up this weekend, the Upper Susitna Softball Association is offering all kids complimentary hot dogs and hamburgers for participating in a softball game and skills competition this Friday, June 19th. Starting at 3:30 p.m. at the ball field in Talkeetna. The fun will conclude before Live at 5. This event is for children of all ages, but around 5 to 13 years old is the target group. Professional teaching artist Denise Iacovone is offering three art workshops this summer at the Sheldon Community Arts Hangar. The first is Contour Line Drawing Workshop. Participants will learn how to work in contour line, creating multiple experimental drawings in a studio setting. This two-day workshop is on Friday, June 26th, and Monday, June 29th. More information and registration for all the workshops is available at DenaliArtsCouncil.org. Talkeetna Historical Society is seeking artists to decorate wooden salmon cutouts for their upcoming Salmon Run Art Auction fundraiser. The completed artwork is now due by July 15th. Those who are interested may stop by the museum or call Autumn at 907-304-0321 to coordinate a pickup time. The museum is open every day from 9 a.m. to 5 p.m. And one classified for today, Trapper Creek Community Services hosts the Fireweed Festival on Saturday, July 18th at the Trapper Creek Community Park at Mile, I think it's 116 of the park's highway. The festival is filled with craft vendors, food trucks, live music, and fun entertainment. If you would like to be a vendor or have any questions, contact Sahara Brentner at 907-315-2035. Or email tccommunityservices@yahoo.com. And there's a misspelling of community on the website here, so you might want to correct that before you go any further. All right, so that's it for today. I'm going to recap the weather. It's going to be really nice. Down here on the ground and up there on the mountain, it looks like it's going to be clear. And actually, pretty nice, between 50 and 70 degrees down here, and I think the low up at the summit is going to be about minus 15. So to all the mountain climbers, if you can hear me, have a wonderful day. Everybody down here on the ground, you too. A quick recap of the weather, not the weather, what's coming up on KTNA today. We have, oh, it's here somewhere, there we go. 8 o'clock, here and now, live. 9 o'clock, performance today, line 1, 10 o'clock, live, 11 o'clock, Hidden Brain, followed by the noon news. And tonight, we have some things coming up. We have, we have Paul Button at 8 o'clock, and we also have, just don't forget, Just K at 1 o'clock. And that's it for today. It is Wednesday, June 17th. Have a wonderful day, and thank you for listening and for supporting KTNA. And I'm going to send you back to NPR.

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1: This string quintet, written by Mozart in 1790, features two violins, two violas, and one cello. But Mozart was exploring the solo capabilities of that instrument, so he gave that one cello a lot of love throughout the entire piece, starting with the very opening. From APM, American Public Media, this is Performance Today. I'm Valerie Kaler. On the way this hour, one of Mozart's most conversational works, his string quintet number 5, from a performance at Festival Mosaic. Also ahead this hour, 4 previous winners of the International Chopin Piano Competition reunite in Warsaw for the opening night concert that kicks off the competition and its attendant festivities. Gold medalists Garrick Olsen, Dong Tai Son, Bruce Liu, and Yuliana Avdeeva. Right now, a little solo turn from Yuliana Avdeeva.

sometimes called a viola quintet. Mozart's string quintet number 5 in D major features a string quartet that's violin, violin, viola, and cello, plus another viola. That performance from Festival Mosaic in San Luis Obispo, California, featured festival director Scott Yu playing violin, alongside violinist Aurelia Duca, violists Clinton Dewing and Matisse Rochat, and cellist Sterling Elliott. The original manuscript for that quintet by Mozart still exists. That's pretty awesome.

0: I'm Valerie Kaler. 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

0: From NPR, this is Hidden Brain. I'm Shankar Vedantam. In the enchanted world of Harry Potter, the young wizard discovers a mysterious artifact known as the Mirror of Erised. Carved into its frame is a cryptic inscription. The words make no sense. You have to read them backward to reveal the mirror's true purpose. I show not your face, but your heart's desire. When young Harry looks in the mirror, he sees himself ensconced in the loving embrace of a family he never knew. When his friend Ron gazes into the glass, he sees himself finally stepping out of the shadows and outshining others. The vision presented by the Mirror of Erised is alluring, but treacherous. Albus Dumbledore, the wise headmaster of Harry's school, warns that men have wasted away in front of it, even gone mad. The danger lies in the lure of a single perfect image, a vision of the self so captivating that viewers lose themselves in it. Many of us spend decades searching for a Mirror of Erised. We ask ourselves, who am I really? What do I really want? These questions are the prelude to the thing we really desire. Once I know who I am, once I know what I want, surely I will then know what will make me happy. This week on Hidden Brain, why the search for self-knowledge can feel like a mirage, and how to build ourselves a more accurate mirror. From our first days in school, we are taught that the goal of education is to know the world. We go about mastering the laws of physics, the turning points of revolutions, the syntax of foreign languages. But we're also told there is a deeper requirement for a well-lived life, to know thyself. Acquiring self-knowledge is supremely important, but also very difficult. There's no textbook that's been written about you. At the University of Chicago, Eric Oliver has long pondered what it would mean to have such a textbook. Eric Oliver, welcome to Hidden Brain.
1: It is great to be here. Thank you so much for having me on.
0: Eric, I want to talk about your own journey of self-exploration. When you were in high school, a teacher whom you admired introduced you to the famous admonition by Socrates to know thyself. How did this advice land with you and your classmates?
1: It landed really well. I was having a very bumpy adolescence, as most adolescents experience, and really just unsure of who I was or where I was going. And I had this wonderful teacher, Mrs. Malone. And one day she wrote, "Know thyself," on the blackboard. And she said, distilled in these two words was the collective wisdom of the ancient Greeks, you know, those marbleized founders of democracy and poetry. And she said, if we wanted to heed their wisdom, we would need to know the self. And she was such a great teacher, and I took her words to heart. And I thought, yes, this is something I really want to do. So I spent the next three decades of my life trying various ways to get a handle on what's behind this lived experience that I'm going through. And in college, I started reading deeply into psychology and philosophy. After college, I moved to Northern California, and I started doing yoga and practicing meditation. I experimented with everything from psychedelics to, you know, hiking naked in the wilderness to backpacking through Asia. I tried to seek out gurus and priests and Turkish rug sellers who often have a surprising amount of knowledge about spiritual matters. I was basically trying to do everything to click every box on the spiritual seeker's bucket list. And it was a very enthusiastic and a very sincere desire to get at what was behind this experience of being.
0: I understand that at one point you felt that finding the right person to love would be a way of discovering who you really were.
1: Well, I think this was a big part of my feeling of discontentment, was a lot of my own psychological instability at the time, which probably traced back to my own bumpy family life. And I had this very romantic idea that there was some perfect person out there who, if I could just meet that person, they would complete me. They would fulfill all of my needs and all of my longings, and they would provide me with that sense of psychological stability that would just anchor me. And if that was a big part of knowing myself and figuring this out was, oh, if finding that right person.
2: Hmm.
1: And what ended up happening, ironically, was that I had a series of failed relationships and bumpy relationships. And I realized if I was going to have a successful relationship, I actually needed to figure myself out first, because in a lot of ways, I was my own worst obstacle for getting the love I so desperately wanted.
0: I understand that in some of these relationships, you actually felt like there were parts of you that were at odds with other parts of you as you pursued these relationships.
1: Well, yes, there was that part of me that was longing for connection and attachment and love and that feeling of just, you know, great effervescence. And yet oftentimes, as soon as I started getting close to someone and their full humanity started getting revealed to me, I would freak out and I would find other parts of me pulling back in fear and finding myself being avoidant and saying, oh, this is a real human being who I'm in relationship with. This isn't the magic elixir and something must be wrong, because surely, you know, it wouldn't be bumpy if it was right.
0: I understand it wasn't just in your love life that you felt like you got in your own way. You were an ambitious and driven young person, but when you achieved what you thought yourself wanted, a prestigious job as a university professor, it turned out to not be what it was cracked up to be.
1: Yeah, I struggled through grad school like all graduate students. You know, there was a lot of work, a very long time for a very uncertain outcome. And I got my first job at Princeton. And that shocked me as much as all those people around me, I think. And I get to Princeton and I'm like, this is, as far as an academic goes, this is as good as it gets. And I get there and it's this wonderful university and I have these amazing students. And I get there and my life kind of falls apart. A long-term relationship I had been in ended very abruptly. I suddenly found myself really depressed, living, you know, alone in central New Jersey. I barely knew anyone. And all of this pain that had come from kind of the earlier stages of my life really welled up in me. And I could barely function in front of my classes. I wasn't eating. I wasn't sleeping. And I have to say that was probably for me one of the kind of low points of my life. And there was this irony of like, oh my God, I got everything that I worked for and life feels kind of terrible.
0: I understand that it got bad enough that you briefly considered taking a rather drastic step. Tell me what happened in that moment, Eric.
1: Well, I was standing on the sidewalk of a very, very busy street in New Jersey, and I'm standing there right on the curb, and I was just carrying around so much pain. And it occurred to me that, oh, all this pain would go away if I just stepped in front of the speeding truck that was coming towards me. And then that impulse, I've never had an impulse like that before, scared the daylights out of me. Because A, it was this kind of very strong self-destructive impulse. And B, you know, getting run over by a garbage truck in central New Jersey seemed a truly humiliating way to go. So it was at that moment that I said, okay, I need to fix things. And that's really when I started pursuing therapy in great detail.
0: I'm wondering, as you went through these decades trying to find yourself and finding yourself coming up short, what did you tell yourself? Did you just say, I'm looking in the wrong place, or I haven't looked hard enough?
1: Well, I think in my 20s, like a lot of people, I was chasing this gold star illusion. I thought, well, whatever dissatisfaction I'm having now, you know, if I could just get that next gold star. So if I could just finish my PhD, if I could just get that great job, if I could just, you know, buy the perfect house, all of these things that we think are so important, then all of these problems and, you know, discontentment that I'm feeling will somehow or another just solve themselves and go away. And what I was finding was just the opposite. The more I was going further down the path of this gold star trajectory, the worse I seemed to be doing.
0: Eric spent years trying to find himself in order to understand how to become happy and fulfilled. Eventually, he came to realize that the search was misguided. When we come back, the surprising reason Eric couldn't find the self he was looking for. You're listening to Hidden Brain. I'm Shankar Vedantam. This is NPR.
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0: 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And from BritBox, streaming The Other Bennett Sister, a new BritBox original drama from the world of Jane Austen, following Mary Bennett as she finally finds her voice after a lifetime of being overlooked. 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
1: This is Hidden Brain. I'm Shankar Vedantam. For two decades, Eric Oliver has taught a popular course at the University of Chicago about the search for self-knowledge. After years searching for his own true self, Eric came to realize why the quest had been unproductive. He didn't have a single unitary core to his being. Eric's high school English teacher had instructed him to follow the ancient command to know thyself. But what if there is no single self to know? Eric, you say that in fact the Greeks themselves did not mean know thyself when they told us know thyself. What did they mean?
2: They really meant something more like know thy place. And for most of human history, these were probably the best three words you could live by. Most of our ancestors lived in very small tribes, tightly bound by custom and tradition. They didn't worry about what made them happy or how they would find true love or what their purpose in life would be, because all of those things were arranged for them. Who they were, who they should love, what they should do, all of those things were prescribed by custom and tradition. And so the best thing they could do was simply to go along with that custom tradition, because in return, the tribe would protect them and nurture them and keep them going. It was only around 300 years ago, with the birth of the Enlightenment, the rise of market capitalism, the rise of liberalism and liberal democracy, where we prioritize individual rights and liberties, that this modern notion of self, this individualized, autonomous, seeking one's own purpose in life self, really came to displace that old meaning of know thyself.
1: I'm wondering if there was a moment when you realized that the search for your one true self was in fact a problematic search, that there were many selves inside you. Can you think of a moment when that became apparent to you, Eric?
2: I think it probably hit me first when I went on my first long meditation retreat. And so I went on this silent 10-day meditation retreat. And at one point, I was thinking during the retreat, it's like, oh, I want to meditate because I want to be a better person. And if I could just meditate somehow or another, maybe that will make me a better person and all my problems could go away. And I realized that there was no person really that was there, because when I quieted my mind down and I was just there in my own conscious experience, there was no single, stable, solitary thing there. It was more like a diffuse cloud of energy that was constantly in flux. And I realized that, oh, these thoughts that I typically identify with, this ego, this feeling of Eric, professor, guy, American, etc., all those were just kind of ephemeral flotsam, kind of on the surface of this much bigger roiling stew of energy that was, in a lot of ways, very ineffable.
1: You've done a lot of thinking about the different ways in which we can understand how the self is divided. You've thought a lot about Charles Darwin, who introduced the radical notion that humans are animals driven by, you know, survival-based instincts. Why would Darwin's idea challenge the notion of a single unitary self, Eric?
2: Well, once we start looking at our evolutionary lineage, we come to some kind of disturbing qualities about ourselves. For one, everything that is alive on this planet traces back to one common ancestor that lived about 3.7 billion years ago. And scientists have playfully named this creature Luca. And Luca had the seeds of genes that are in every little living thing today. And so one thing that means is that In a lot of ways, everything that we see that's around us are cousins to us. We're all part of the same underlying life force that started burning in this creature that lived 3.7 billion years ago. And everything that we are is, in a lot of ways, an elaboration on these self-processes that started with Luca. And it gets even more complicated because once you start looking at your cellular structure, you begin to realize there is no single being there. For example, each of our cells contain mitochondria. And mitochondria are interesting because they have an entirely different DNA than the DNA that programs for us. And so in a lot of ways, we're an amalgamation of two different species at the cellular level. Hmm. And then of course we're multicellular, so we're all of these cells coming together and carrying around also a microbiome with thousands of other species kind of living in and amongst us. And even this sense of perception and consciousness that we have is really the orchestration of all of these cells coming together. Hmm. And once you begin to appreciate that that's your physical reality, that that's what's behind this experience of being, you realize there's not really a single solitary I there. It's much more of a we.

0: It's also the case that I think when we think about ourselves, all of us have had the experience of, you know, wanting to be kind and good people, but then suddenly finding ourselves acting selfishly. We might want to be patient people, but then we find ourselves losing our temper. So it's almost as if we have, you know, these different cells inside us that have their own agendas.
1: That's exactly right. And one way to think about that is that yourself is not a solitary thing. It's a process, or more accurately, a set of processes. And these processes sometimes work together, but sometimes they work at cross purposes. Hmm. So you have a cellular self, which is your cells metabolizing energy. You have an animal self that's there making maps of reality and making predictions about what it thinks is going to happen next. Of course, we humans have language. So we have this linguistic self where we've created culture and laws and morals and identities. And those are a big part of our self processes as well. And so a lot of these oftentimes are in conflict with one another. Like what our animal self is either predicting or wanting or desiring may be very, very strongly at odds with what our linguistic self tells us we need to be doing at that moment.
0: You also talk about the tension between our higher cognitive faculties and some of our survival-based instincts, and how in some ways these tensions are compounded by modern life. Talk about the relationship we might have with food and how that's shaped both by ancient cues, but also ancient cues that are out of step with the modern world in which we live.
1: Right. So I have a real weakness. I feel about ice cream the way that Frederick the Great felt about tall Prussian soldiers. And I just, you know, sugar in particular, just has me wrapped around its little crystalline finger. I just love it, especially late at night. And that's when the ice cream cravings really hit, like a freight train. And this is a lot of conflict for me. And that craving for ice cream is situated in some deep biological signals in our brains about what sugar rewards for us. When we consume sugar, it's signaling to our brain, hey, this is a lot of calories. This is a great thing for us to eat. And if we were in the wild, we would just be all over it. And then we live in a consumeristic culture where we're just flooded in all of these things that hijack our neural systems. We can see it in just all the consumeristic pleasures that are offered to us in our modern capitalist society. And so all of these things are really taking our animal processes and just hijacking them and pulling them out of whack. And so no wonder we often feel so torn apart and pulled in so many different directions.
0: Another reason we find ourselves divided against ourselves is that most of us tend to identify with our conscious minds as if that is the whole of who we are, when in fact we are powerfully driven by forces that are outside of our conscious awareness. Talk about this idea that even at a psychological level, it's not like there's one of us.
1: Right. And we could see this in what I would describe as sort of this fourth layer of self, which I would call the egoistic self. So all of us have these egos, and egos are really just these suite of neural processes that are there to help us get what we want from other people. And our egos, you know, defend our entitlements and our rights, but they also are there to keep us from saying awkward things or things that might later get us in trouble. So we have these suite of ego mechanisms, and they get wrapped up in our identities and our aspirations. We can see this oftentimes when we're just daydreaming, and oftentimes we drift into thinking, oh, I shouldn't have done that before. That was such a terrible mistake. Or, oh, I can't wait for this to happen, and dreaming about the future. And our egos always pull us oftentimes in these very uncomfortable directions here. And we typically then think that that's the totality of ourselves. We oftentimes just get so compressed by these ego processes, they typically dominate our field of consciousness, that we get cut off from all the other things that are going on that are animating us. So, you know, we're so busy thinking about ourselves, we don't really taste the food that we're shoveling into our mouths, or we don't notice the beauty of nature around us, or just the smaller ways of connecting with another person. And these are really the challenges of self-knowledge, because a big part of wanting to know ourselves is getting to decompress from these ego processes so they don't loom so large and just dominate our conscious attention the way they typically do.

0: talk a moment about this idea that even as we are going about our lives, you know, trying to shape our lives and doing things consciously, we're often influenced by a host of things that lie outside of our conscious awareness. I mean, in some ways, this is at the heart of, you know, everything that we have done at Hidden Brain these last many years, which is this idea that there are biases inside us that are operating outside of our awareness.
1: Yes, psychologists have a really eloquent way of describing this, and they call this System 1 and System 2 thinking. So System 1 thinking is our fast, intuitive, reflexive types of thinking. It's the kind of information processing that our brains do without really thinking at all. It's much more reflexive and habitual. It's, you know, how I know just to walk to work without even thinking about where I'm going, for example. And that typically orients us through a lot of the day, and we're not even aware of it. It's just kind of on autopilot. What we're typically aware of is what psychologists call System 2 thinking. And this is when we encounter something that requires a decision, where we encounter some anomalous information or something that's in conflict. So, for example, when I'm trying to resist ice cream, but I find myself walking to the bodega and that conflict going on. That's my System 2 thinking in full flower there. And when we think of this concept, for example, of free will, what it really is System 2 thinking.
0: Eric, you're a political scientist, and I understand that you've seen evidence in your own field that we have different political selves inside of us. Talk about this idea for a minute.
1: What we can see when in a lot of our politics is an intuitive kind of politics where people say, oh, just don't trust my thinking. I just go with my gut. Well, the problem is think about what our gut tells us. And I try to get at the sense of how much people rely on their intuitions with a series of survey questions. For example, I would ask somebody, would you rather stab a photograph of your family 5 times with a sharp knife or stick your hand in a bowl of cockroaches? And, you know, you would think, oh, well, the rational brain would be like, why would I want to stick my hand in a bowl of cockroaches? But about 50% of people say, no, I'd rather do that than stab a photograph of my family with a knife, even though that's just a symbolic cost. But because it resonates so much with their intuitions, it seems real to them. And I think that's what a lot of our politics today are we have various kinds of political messages out there that really bypass or circumvent our rational minds and really trigger our intuitions to get us to think about things in ways that are oftentimes very contrary to the rationalistic demands of living in a democracy.
0: So when you think about recent events in politics, I mean, I think many people will say, well, I am thinking about them rationally. I am thinking about them deliberately. It's just the other side that's not being rational and deliberate. How would you respond to that, Eric?
1: Well, I pride myself, I'm a university professor, so I pride myself on being a very rationalistic person. But even still, like, I will see some injustice online and immediately get enraged. And rather than seeing the complexity of the circumstances, I will immediately say, those people are bad. Those are the ones who should be targeted. You know, that's my first, you know, those people are evil. They're horrible. How could they be doing that? And that's that intuitive sense, like wanting to scapegoat somebody, wanting to come to a very quick and easy conclusion. And a lot of this goes back to what our animal brains are trying to do. Remember, our animal brains are prediction machines. They're taking in lots and lots of information from the world, and they're trying to map reality and make predictions about what they think is going to happen next. And our animal brains love certainty, because certainty is how we can make quick and efficient decisions and predictions. So rather than coexist with the anxiety of uncertainty, we will immediately glom on to a scapegoat or some quick or easy explanation for something, oftentimes at the expense of the more complicated reality underneath it.
0: Another reason we are divided against ourselves is that we adopt different personas depending on the setting and the people we are with. This notion of a psychological persona was first introduced by Carl Jung. What did he mean by this term, Eric?
1: So I was talking earlier about the egoistic self. It's the part of our psychology that is trying to make its way and help us make our way through our social worlds. And here's the funny thing about the egoistic self. It doesn't lend itself to science that well, scientific inquiry that well. We don't know where in the brain the ego really resides. We don't know about its all its constituent parts. And funnily enough, the way we know about this egoistic self is through our stories. So if you think about, like, when you go to therapy, for example, what do? You tell your therapist your stories, the stories of your day, the stories of your life, and you interpret those stories. And that's how you begin to dissect and understand this egoistic self. Well, then the big question is, okay, we have these stories. How should we interpret them? And this is where someone like Carl Jung could be very useful. Now, Carl Jung was not really a scientist. He was much more of a mystic. But he offers us some really interesting conceptual tools for interpreting our own stories. And one of his great insights was this idea that we have personae. And the word personae comes from Latin origins, and it originally meant the masks that Etruscan mimes used to wear in early dramas. And they're literally the mask that we present ourselves to the world around us. And all of us have a wide collection of these personae, and we tend to put one on or take one off depending on whatever circumstance that we're in. So when I'm in front of my students, I have the personae of the authoritative professor, because they seem to like that. When I'm with my friends, I'm the more jovial clown. With my children, I try to be the nurturing father. And these are all parts of myself, but they don't necessarily define myself in its totality because I'm constantly switching them. What works in one moment is not necessarily going to work in another moment. So acting the jovial clown won't work at a serious academic conference. And so part of knowing ourselves is both recognizing when we're in our different personas, but also recognizing that our personae are not us. The mask that I'm wearing at any given moment is not me. It's just a vehicle, a convenience for negotiating with this period of time. And the more that I identify or invest in strongly in that one persona, I think the more distorted my experience of being is going to become.
0: I understand that you grew up in Texas and found yourself in New England at one point. Talk about the masks you had to wear and the masks you had to take off.
1: Well, one of my favorite stories about this is I grew up in Texas, and even though I grew up in Houston, I never felt a strong identity of Texan. Like, I never had a cowboy hat. I never had, you know, cowboy boots. I never drove a truck or any of that stuff. And I got to go to college in New England, and I thought, oh, wow, I'm going to go to New England, and I'm going to, you know, find all these people who have, you know, are intellectual and cultural and all of these values that I have. And I get there, and the funny thing is the one thing that people found most interesting about me was that I was from Texas. And at the time, this is especially girls. And so, ironically, I found myself playing up my Texan-ness. And like when I went home for that first winter break and my sister asked me what I wanted for Christmas, I said, how about some cowboy boots?
0: We are not one self, but many. An instinctual animal and a polite citizen, an unconscious mind and a conscious actor, a shifting cast of characters that are appropriate to our roles as parents, friends, and colleagues. But if discovering your one true self is impossible, is it possible to know your different selves? That's when we come back. 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I'm Shankar Vedantam. 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
1: This is Hidden Brain. I'm Shankar Vedantam. 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How did you resolve this contradiction? Did you resolve this contradiction? 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Email it to us at feedback@hiddenbrain.org. Use the subject line, self-knowledge. Again,

0: Its aim is to help my students expand the vocabulary of their own lived experience. And a lot of us, myself included, especially when we were young, go through living according to stories that we probably didn't write for ourselves. So in order to get my parents' love and approval, I need to, you know, be a good boy. If I want to have a happy life, I need to have, you know, this high status job. If I want to feel fulfilled, I've got to find this sort of perfect love. And these are stories that are oftentimes, you know, fed to us by our parents or culture or other people. And they're not really the stories that we have figured out for ourselves because we don't necessarily know who we are. And if we want to know who we are, we need to begin to have a richer set of concepts that are available to kind of apprehend, well, what's going on behind this experience of being me?
1: I understand that one of the first precepts in this course is to help students understand not to expect a single unified self.
0: Right. And one of the things I do with the class is I give them a questionnaire and I ask them things like, you know, who are you or what are you? And they typically give me kind of pat answers. You know, I am a sister, I am a daughter, I am a student. And I try to say, well, let's start with that because you're not a sister to me, I'm your professor, or you're not a student to your parents. And we begin to see that a lot of the ways that we commonly think of as the singular parts of the self are really just conveniences. Or as I like to describe to them, you know, we are not nouns, we are verbs. There's no part of us, you know, down to the molecular level, up to the cellular level, up to the psychological level, that's static. We are beings of constant change and flow. And so a big part of beginning to apprehend what's going on behind this feeling of being me is seeing, what is it that's channeling this flow? How is it arising? Where is it out of balance? Where are blockages? How can I make it flow better?
1: I love the idea that we are not nouns but verbs, and that gets at the idea that it's not just that there are many of us within each of us, but there are many of us, and these many selves are also constantly changing. So I don't want the same things I wanted 15 years ago. I'm probably not going to want the things I want today 15 years from now.
0: Right, and I think it goes to a misconception I had when I was young, which is I thought, oh, if I could just get a handle on this self, like that it was this thing and I could master it, then everything would be fine. And the flip side of that was whenever I was feeling terrible about myself, I felt, well, if I'm this thing, I'm a flawed thing. I'm a bad thing. You know, if I'm feeling discomfort, it must be because I'm somehow or another broken. And when you let go of thinking of yourself as a thing and you begin to appreciate the far more subtle and difficult idea that you're a process, one of the great things about that is that you'll see these fixed conceptions of yourself begin to melt away. And rather than being a broken thing, maybe you're just a slightly misaligned process. And The good news with that is that processes we can fix.
1: What does it mean to understand that we are a process? Can you give me a tangible feeling of what that means for an individual? Where do I take that and how do I run with it?
0: If you engage in a contemplative practice, as you begin to sort of quiet your mind down and open your consciousness up, what you begin to appreciate about your own physicality is that it always has this effervescence, that we are beings of energy. Now, most of the time, this experience of luminescence is so subtle, it just gets crowded out in our ordinary consciousness and we don't really experience it. But the more that we can get in touch with those aspects of ourselves, where we can quiet our minds down, where we can kind of open up our sensory experience to kind of the more raw, unfiltered information coming through our perceptions, the more glorious our experience of being becomes. And I think this is what is at the heart of a lot of spiritual practices. It's very much at the heart of the contemplative practice. And so a lot of what I'm trying to do with this class, and in some ways with this book, is give people some tools so that they can decompress from a lot of the things that dominate their consciousness and begin to open up some space for this inner feeling of effervescence to make itself more available.

0: One of the philosophers you cite is your own cat. Tell me what your cat has to teach the rest of us, Eric.
1: Well, one of the things I always notice is that my cat seems to live so much better than I do. Like, she just seems perfectly content in herself. She's happy to just stay curled up in a cute little ball. And I've always wondered, like, why is it that my cat, who's a far simpler creature than I am, is so much happier than I am? And more importantly, what is it that I could do to maybe live a little bit more like my cat? And one of the things that I'm burdened with that my cat doesn't have is this discursive mind. The fact that I'm a creature of language and that language dominates my ordinary consciousness. And so a lot of the times I'm there and I'm ruminating and my thoughts are twirling around on one subject or another. And I have this mental dialogue going in my head. And it's kind of the byproduct of being this linguistic being. And so a lot of what I try to do to go throughout my day to live in a less encumbered way is to try to be deliberative, yet not so caught up in my own thoughts. Like this morning, for example, I was getting really nervous about this interview. And I was like, oh, I'm going on Hidden Brain. This is going to be a great thing. But, oh, this is a lot of pressure. And I was just thinking, like, okay, is this thought helping anything? Is my obsessing over about how well I'm going to perform in this conversation really making my life any better? And the answer, like with a lot of my thoughts, was no. And so what can we do in those moments? Well, we can let go of the thought and just say, okay, that thought's not really working for us. Let's let it go. And maybe just focus on the breath, because one of the wonderful things about our existence is that the breath is this one kind of neutral constant. It's this remarkably peaceful place of refuge for us. When our minds are in so much storm, the breath is a place that we can always come back to that has no judgment, that has, you know, no criticism, that, you know, is just the breath. I like to sort of tell my students that, you know, there are really only two certainties in life, which are breath and taxes.
0: In many ways, these sound like practices that are connected to, you know, yoga or meditation. Are these things that you practice, Eric?
1: Yes. So I've been practicing both yoga and meditation for about 30 years. Not in any kind of like big fancy ways, but I try to spend about 15 or 20 minutes meditating every day and try to spend about 20, 30 minutes doing yoga. And I find these remarkably helpful in terms of stabilizing my mood, helping me keep things in perspective. For someone who isn't in a religious tradition like myself, these are the things that provide me a spiritual discipline, a way of kind of getting in touch with the energies that animate me, that is not simply this world of ideas that I'm so typically caught up in. And I've found these incredibly helpful for me in terms of at least helping redress some of the imbalances in my self processes.
0: Do you have students actively try and practice this?
1: Yes. So I will typically teach them a little bit of meditation, partly just to get them a sense of, oh, tasting what might be behind this ordinary experience of being here. So we will sit in class and I'll say, okay, we're just going to spend the next 10 minutes just focusing on our breath. And we do this, and then and I say at the end of this, okay, how many of you were able to do that? And everyone says, no, I'm thinking about, you know, what's going to be on my phone or what my next exam is going to be or all these things. And I say, okay, well, what's going on behind that? Because remember, all I asked you to do was focus on your breath, yet your mind was generating this whole torrent of thoughts and ideas. And that's the beginning where we can begin to apprehend, okay, our thoughts and ideas do not define us. You know, despite what Rene Descartes deduced, we are not just simply beings of thought. We are far more deep and complex than that. And similarly, I sometimes like to take my students and help them do a little yoga too. And it's just simple sort of stretching. And the reason why I focus on yoga is I think a big part of living better is this two-step process of, on the one hand, recognizing where our imbalances are and then learning to let go of them. And one of the things that I try to teach them is that letting go is not a passive activity. We often think about letting go as, oh, I'm just going to let go of it and just kind of kick back. And that's not really how we work. If we really want to let go, it's a vigorous, engaged activity for us. It's about actively pushing back against these habitual patterns, these kind of system one and system two thinking routines that typically dominate our consciousness. And in cultivating a more deliberate way to live, we have to kind of push back against those mental habits. And that takes a lot of work. It's a very vigorous, engaging activity. And interestingly, yoga is kind of a interesting metaphor for this, because when we're doing yoga, we're not just simply just kicking back and stretching. We're engaging some muscles to loosen up others. And so I think the yoga practice, at least as far as like the physical asanas that we do in the West, which we call yoga, are really good lessons in that engagement with letting go.
0: You talked to me earlier about the idea that, you know, all of life is interconnected, that there is a single source, a common ancestor that connects everything on Earth. You say that there are times in your life when you feel these different cells inside you are all connected, and not just with each other, but with other creatures as well. Talk about these moments, Eric. They almost sound mystical.
1: They are. I have one experience in particular that stands out. So when I was younger, I used to go backpacking in the wilderness by myself. And for anyone who's done this, backpacking by yourself in the wilderness is both exhilarating and horrifying. It's really scary, especially at night when you're there and you feel very, very vulnerable. And then there are all the sounds of the wilderness kind of coming up, and it's in the dark. And I would often find myself having a hard time falling asleep because I was just convinced that there was some bear or cougar or axe-wielding maniac who was about to come and get me. And one night, I said, okay, I'm going to flip the script on this. And I started thinking, instead of hearing every rustle in the bushes as an imminent threat, I would think of them as friendly hellos, because all of these other creatures are my cousins in the life force. We are all part of the same fire of life that has been going on this planet for at least 3.7 billion years. We're all different expressions of this. To use another metaphor, it's like there's one big tree of life and we're all just very, very different leaves. And once I was able to sort of tap into that, this really deep feeling of kind of continuity and connection really just enveloped me. That kind of lonely vulnerability that I oftentimes feel and carry around really went away. Now, that was also a bit of an illusion because, yeah, sure, a lot of those animals probably would have happily made a meal out of me given the opportunity. And it's both kind of a wonderful thing and a mixed blessing for us, because on the one hand, it means we're never truly alone. Like I said earlier, we are an amalgamation of different beings coming together that are underneath this experience of an I, a singular I. And part of, I think, knowing ourselves and opening up our minds to ourselves is getting more in touch with a more collective sense of being. That, you know, I am just not an I. I am both this multicellular creature, but I'm also connected with everyone else around me. My self-processes do not exist in isolation. They are the byproduct of my social interactions. So we are deeply interconnected. On the other hand, it also means that each of us doesn't really matter all that much. And that's a bit of a gut punch, at least for me, because I like to believe that I'm special and, you know, that I'm distinctive, but really I'm not. And so part of appreciating that is also letting go of this kind of egoistic conceit that somehow or another, you know, I am distinct in the universe. And I think the more that we can actually let go of that, the more peaceful our experience of being becomes.

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1: Well, thank you so much, Shankar, for having me. 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
0: Do you have questions or comments about what it means to know yourself? 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Tara Boyle is our executive producer. I'm Hidden Brain's executive editor. 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I'm Shankar Vedantam. 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

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Welcome. The temperature outside the KTNA studio is currently 61 degrees and climbing under beautiful blue skies. Coming up next is NPR News and Alaska Statewide News, followed at 10 minutes past noon by the Susitna Valley Weather Forecast, KTNA Local News, announcements, classifieds, and Denali Echoes. 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

0: Live from NPR News, I'm Lakshmi Singh. President Trump says everyone he's met at the Group of Seven summit in France, quote, loves the deal he's agreed to with Iran. NPR's Michelle Kellerman has more.
1: President Trump has faced a lot of criticism from Iran hawks for signing a deal that focuses on the Strait of Hormuz and starts a 60-day clock to negotiate over Iran's nuclear program, which was the initial reason for launching the war. But Trump says only, quote, stupid people want him to continue dropping bombs.
2: Then it's a memorandum of understanding. If it doesn't get done in 60 days, that's all right. We go back to bombing. You know, I don't want to do that because it's so good.
1: He says the U.S. won't give Iran any money under the deal, but the agreement does pave the way for sanctions relief and investments from the region. Michelle Kellerman, NPR News, the State Department.
0: With inflation at its highest level in the U.S. in more than 3 years, the Federal Reserve's holding interest rates steady and signaling its next move could be a rate hike. Likely not good news to President Trump, who has been pushing for a rate cut. The new Fed chair, Kevin Warsh, explained the central bank's decision today.
3: The committee decided to maintain the target range for the Fed funds rate at 3.5% to 3.75% in support of the Fed's dual mandate. The committee also reaffirmed its policy of maintaining ample reserves in the banking system.
0: Developments today in the New York State case against Luigi Mangione, who's accused in the fatal shooting of the UnitedHealthcare CEO in 2024. NPR's Brian Mann reports defense lawyers are going to pursue a psychiatric defense.
4: This hearing was incredibly contentious. The big news, they will claim that he was under some kind of extreme emotional duress. He's accused, of course, of shooting and killing Brian Thompson, a top CEO at a health insurance company in 2024. There was back and forth between the prosecutor and the defense over whether defense attorneys have released medical information quickly enough. A lot of this is still redacted. We don't yet know exactly the nature of the mental illness that Mangione's defense team will claim. More about that is expected to be released in the coming days.
0: That's NPR's Brian Mann reporting. The Senate is delaying a confirmation hearing for Jay Clayton to serve as Director of National Intelligence after President Trump called on Republicans to hit the pause button. Here's NPR's Eric McDaniel.
5: President Trump said he wants action on an election security bill that has failed to attract enough support from members of his own party to pass the Senate. And Trump wants his acting director of national intelligence pick, Bill Pulte, to have more time in the role. To address both concerns, the president announced he was delaying Clayton's confirmation hearing. The disagreement reveals a notable chasm in expectations between the GOP-controlled Senate and the White House. Eric McDaniel, NPR News, Washington.
0: It's NPR. About 1,500 people in the eastern Washington city of Spokane are under evacuation orders. Local fire officials say a wildfire that's already damaged or destroyed multiple homes could spread faster as winds get stronger today. A fire began yesterday afternoon, quickly moved up a hill and swept into a Spokane neighborhood. The National Interagency Fire Center says that more than 32,000 fires have burned thousands of square miles across the U.S. since the start of the year, significantly higher than the 10-year average. Scientists have long warned climate change makes wildfire seasons longer and more ferocious. About half of all adults in the U.S. are using artificial intelligence chatbots now. That's according to a new poll from the Pew Research Center, also showing growing concern among Americans about the technology, or from NPR's John Ruich.
6: According to the poll, 49% of U.S. adults report using AI chatbots, up from about a third 2 years ago. OpenAI's ChatGPT is dominant. Google's Gemini is in second. While uptake of AI chatbots has been swift, with a growing number of Americans saying they're more likely to help rather than hurt productivity, the poll shows that worries about AI are on the rise. About two-thirds of Americans think AI is moving too fast, and 40% think it'll be bad for society over the next 20 years, while only 16% think it will be good. There's skepticism on the regulation front, too. A majority have little or no confidence that the U.S. government will regulate AI effectively or that U.S. companies will develop it responsibly. John Ruich, NPR News.
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8: This is statewide news from Alaska Public Media. I'm Ava White. A brown bear attacked a man biking the Dome Trail in Anchorage Saturday afternoon, according to the Alaska Department of Fish and Game. Anchorage area biologist Corey Standorf says the victim was riding his bike down the trail when he encountered a bear walking toward him.
9: He was able to stop before he got right to the bear, and he yelled at the bear, made himself look big, and then the bear charged. He was able to get his bike in front of him. The bear hit the bike once, knocked it down, then knocked the victim down.
8: He says the bear scratched and bit the man above the waist. The injuries are serious, Standorf says, but not life-threatening. The attack was within a mile of the Stuckagan Heights trailhead for the Dome. Standorf says the victim self-rescued to the trailhead and received care at an Anchorage area hospital. He says the victim had bear spray but wasn't able to deploy it. He says the man did not have a dog, which can sometimes prompt attacks. Standorf says the bear was likely startled by the man, sending the animal into fight or flight mode.
9: A lot of times we see brown bears go into that fight mode. They have no idea what just came on them. They're a little bit startled. They see a perceived threat. They neutralize it, and then they get out of the area, which is exactly what this specific bear did.
8: This is the second aggressive bear encounter on the Dome Trail in less than a year. A brown bear mauled and seriously injured a woman hiking on the same trail last July. There are several salmon streams near the trail, which Standorf says are bear magnets. You can find best practices for bear safety from the Alaska Department of Fish and Game on their website, adfg.alaska.gov. Senator Lisa Murkowski is among several members of Congress trying to prevent the National Science Foundation from dismantling portions of an instrument system that monitors the nation's oceans. The Alaska Beacon reports the National Science Foundation plans to pull out much of the instrumentation in the Ocean Observatory's initiative system, which began operating in 2016 and was intended to last for three decades. Under the Trump administration, the National Science Foundation plans in the coming year to remove instruments from the waters off Alaska, as well as Washington State, Oregon, North Carolina, and Greenland. The letter says the instruments are especially important this year because of the powerful El Niño system that's developing in the Pacific Ocean and is poised to disrupt widespread weather patterns. The system is also of particular importance to Alaska's multi-billion-dollar fishing industry, which has objected to the station removal. A spokesperson for the National Science Foundation defended the changes as de-scoping rather than a dismantling of the system. This is Alaska Public Media.
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It is 10 minutes past 12 o'clock. I'm Kathleen Fleming with the local midday news, weather, announcements, classifieds, and Denali Echoes. Today is the 17th day of June, and the sun rose this morning at 4:04 and will set really late tonight at 11:58. That gives us 19 hours, 53 minutes, and 31 seconds with the sun above the presumed flat horizon, a gain of less than a minute now as we wind down towards the solstice, which is on the 21st. Let's see. I have the weather forecast pulled up, and it is for the Susitna Valley, primarily for Talkeetna and Trapper Creek, with information for other areas if different. And it was issued about 8 o'clock this morning, and the train is coming through. You can probably hear the tooting. Today it says mostly sunny, and that is what we're getting, with highs around 70. The temperature hasn't changed in the last half hour or so. It's reading about 61 degrees. Light winds, and tonight partly cloudy skies with lows in the mid-40s and south winds to 10 miles per hour. A little different for Chulitna, slight chance of rain showers tonight, and Broad Pass, a slight chance of rain showers with northwest winds to 10 miles per hour. Tomorrow, more sunshine. We could use a little Camelot with, rain only at night and as though there were any night. Anyway, sunny skies tomorrow with highs in the mid-70s and light winds. Tomorrow night, partly cloudy with lows around 50 and light winds. Broad Pass, north winds to 10 miles per hour. Here we go. Friday, Juneteenth, scattered rain showers, highs in the mid-70s and light winds. For Chulitna and Broad Pass on Friday, scattered rain showers, and it doesn't say what the high temperatures will be. And then the extended forecast, which is for Talkeetna and the immediate vicinity, probably Trap Creek, the Y, there are microclimates in the area. Friday night, mostly cloudy, lows around 50. Saturday through Sunday, mostly cloudy, highs in the mid-70s and lows around 50. Sunday night, mostly cloudy, lows in the mid-40s. Monday, cloudy with highs around 70 degrees. Monday night, mostly cloudy, lows in the mid-40s. Tuesday, finally, again, a chance of rain showers with highs around 70. And, yeah, it would be nice to get a little rain. Coming up next will be today's local news. 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It's 13 minutes past 12.

0: The Alaska Department of Environmental Conservation reminds you of the importance of slowing down on dirt roads. It's easy to forget, but when you drive on dirt roads, that dust cloud doesn't just settle. It sticks, it spreads, and people breathe it in. Dust blows. Being the kind of driver who respects small towns by slowing their roll helps keep the air clear. This message is brought to you by the Alaska Department of Environmental Conservation.
1: And now for today's local news. The fire season is shaping up to be average this year, but lightning is on its way as the summer solstice approaches. KTNA's Jenny Willoughby reports.
2: The delayed spring has kept the fire season dampened so far, according to Alaska Division of Forestry and Fire Protection Information Officer Sam Harrell. But he says the season is turning. Wind-driven surface fires start the season, but as the sun burns longer each day, it dries out the duff layer and trees. Harrell says the black spruce in particular is what drives some of the larger fires, and those dry materials are more susceptible to lightning. Warmer temperatures creating convection in the atmosphere leads to storms, and some storms are expected this weekend. This year, across all of Alaska, there have been about 150 fires, with 5,331 acres burned so far. Harrell says this year is shaping up to be an average fire season, but that could mean several hundred fires and thousands of acres burned. With nice weather and the solstice approaching, Harrell says it's especially important to be careful with campfires and grills. Fires need to be completely extinguished and cold to the touch before leaving them. Harrell says residents also should have a plan in place in case there is a fire in the neighborhood. The Alaska Interagency Coordination Center Interactive Fire Map shows all fires and lightning activity so residents can be aware and get prepared. For KTNA, I'm Jenny Willoughby.
1: 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Coming up next will be the announcements.
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Coming up on KTNA, each week, test your musical literacy with Kathleen's show, that's my show, Just K. Because sometimes all you need is the first sound, like, you know what radio station you're listening to? K. Yeah, see, that's the point. All right, so June 17th, that is today. This was Daddy-O Fleming's birthday, and Kathleen will play an hour of his favorite songs and quizzes he would have gotten right away. Can you? That's Just K today from 1 to 2 o'clock. And this week, Sioux Valley Voice will be our monthly government check-in. In addition to updates on local government, host Philip Manning will be speaking with incumbent Senator George Rauscher and Republican challenger Ryan Sheldon. You can email questions ahead of time or during the show at dj@ktna.org, or you can call 907-733-1200. Sioux Valley Voice airs live at 10 a.m. tomorrow morning with a rebroadcast at 7 p.m. The Talkeetna Public Library hosts the summer reading program weekly on Thursdays at 11 a.m. This week's program is all about dogs. At noon, all ages are welcome to have lunch together on the lawn. Weekly backpacks with breakfast, lunch, and snacks will be available for pickup for anyone age 18 and under. If you are unable to pick up your lunch on Thursday between noon and 1, please let the library know and they can hold them for you. For more information, you may call the Talkeetna Library at 907-861-7645. And I did just a little bit of research, and I can tell you that the Trapper Creek Public Library Summer Reading Program is Wednesdays, including today, and lunch is coming up real soon at 12:30, and the program follows from 1 to 2 o'clock. And their program is Plant a Seed, Read. Also, I found out that the Willow Public Library has the same theme for their summer reading program, and their program is on Thursdays starting at 12:30, and it runs until 3:30. Free lunch is from 12:30 to 1:30 at the Willow Public Library. The Denali Arts Council presents the 2026 Jazz Workshop at the Sheldon Community Arts Hangar. Rocco John Iacovoni will instruct a two-week jazz workshop open to musicians of all experience levels. Welcome back again, Rocco. And participants who read music and those who play by ear alike will develop skills in listening, improvisation, collaboration, and ensemble performance. Workshop sessions begin tomorrow, June 18th at 5 p.m., and conclude with a public performance on Thursday, July 2nd at 7 p.m. For additional information about the workshop, including session dates, call or text Sandy at 907-355-3052. Registration is online at denaliartscouncil.org. And there's a link right there on the announcements page. The Trapper Creek Community Council meets the third Thursday of every month at 6:30 p.m. at the Trapper Creek Community Center. The next meeting is tomorrow, June 18th. All are welcome to attend.
The Upper Susitna Softball Association is offering all kids complimentary hot dogs and hamburgers for participating in a softball game and skills competition. That's this Friday, June 19th, starting at 3:30 in the afternoon at the ball field in Talkeetna. The fun will conclude before live at 5. This event is for kids of ages around 5 to 13 years old. Professional teaching artist Denise Iacovoni is offering 3 art workshops this summer at the Sheldon Community Arts Hangar. The first is a contour line drawing workshop. Participants will learn how to work in contour line, creating multiple experimental drawings in a studio setting. This 2-day workshop on Friday, June 26th, and Monday, June 29th. More information and registration for all the workshops is available at denaliartscouncil.org. And the Talkeetna Historical Society is seeking artists to decorate wooden salmon cutouts for their upcoming Salmon Run Art Auction fundraiser. The completed artwork is now due by July 15th. Those who are interested may stop by the museum or call Autumn at 907-304-0321 to coordinate a pickup time. The museum is open every day from 9 a.m. to 5 p.m. There's a couple of minutes before Denali Echoes. There are no current Denali Echoes, but I'll tell you more about that in a couple minutes. There are 2 classifieds. Let's see if I can get through them. The Trapper Creek Community Services hosts the Fireweed Festival on Saturday, July 18th at the Trapper Creek Community Park. The festival is filled with craft vendors, food trucks, live music, and fun entertainment. If you would like to be a vendor at next month's activity or have any questions, contact Sahara Brenter at 907-315-2035 or email tccommunityservices@yahoo.com. And, of course, all this information is on the announcements page. The classifieds are at the bottom. You can just go to ktna.org, choose the announcements tab, and select today's announcements. One more classified. Nancy from Honky Tonk Jukebox is in need of a CD player. Hers died. If you have one in a box stuck away someplace because you don't use discs anymore, it could have a job again, helping her put the shows together. Please reach out to Nancy if you can help, 907-982-4677. All right, Denali Echoes coming up in just a sec.

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Echoes are listed on ktna.org and air for a couple of days during our local news and announcements. And those times are weekdays, 7:50 in the morning, 12:25 in the afternoon, and 6:25 during the evening news, and then on Sundays at 6:25. There are no current Denali Echoes for today, but this is an excellent time for me to say thank you to the folks who make KTNA strong, members like Will Boardman and Shelby Sims. Businesses and nonprofits can be part of the KTNA family thanks today to Loon Glass. And KTNA is sustained by members such as Dave and Sandra Porter and Aubrey Smith. Thank you, sustainers. And we're powered by volunteers like Rachel Robison. Let's see. There's probably a couple more things I need to do before turning you over to Informazine in a few minutes. One of those things is to look at the birthday calendar. KTNA birthday calendar is a benefit offered to our members. KTNA members who would like their birthdays or anniversaries announced can send an email to info@ktna.org and let us know when your birthday is and that you would like it on the calendar. Today, there's one person listed, Ellery Merritt. Happy birthday, Ellery. And let's see, this is... If you would like to be included in this, but you're not a member, that's easy to remedy. Operators are standing by to take your call. 733-1700. All right, I'm going to give you a little bit more of this Herbie Hancock music and see what else I need to do. Oh, I'm not really fond of that discordant section. I'm gonna move the needle ahead a little bit. All right, let's see what this part sounds like. That's better.

0: 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Thank you to the individuals, families, and businesses who choose to be members of Talkeetna Community Radio.
1: 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And then at 1 o'clock, it's Mike's show, Just K. And today is Daddy-O's birthday playlist. And I got a lot of quizzes I'm going to be hopping during the hour from 1 to 2 o'clock. And then we've got E-Town at 2, Fresh Air at 3 o'clock, 2 hours of All Things Considered from 4 to 6. Philip will bring you the evening news at 6 p.m. That's followed by Alaska News Nightly. Reveal is on at 7 o'clock. And then Paul Button's in the studio with hits and misses. Oh, Paul, pretty much all hits. That's from 8 to 9 o'clock. And then Alaska's Fresh Catch at 9, Jazz Night in America, World Cafe, BBC Overnight Service, and on and on and on it goes. Aren't you so glad to have a local radio station? I sure am.

A very brief recap of the weather forecast. It's now almost 63 degrees. It's expected to get up to 70 today for the entire Upper Susitna Valley. Sunny skies, 70 degrees. Watch out for those mosquitoes. They don't seem to be afraid of the sun. Tonight, partly cloudy skies with lows in the mid-40s. A slight chance of rain for Chulitna and Broad Pass. Sunny tomorrow. It looks like Friday is the first opportunity for us to get some rain showers here in the Talkeetna Trapper Creek area. That's on Friday. And then cloudy skies into the weekend. I don't know about those thunderstorms. According to the news, they are expected for this weekend. Beware of lightning strikes. Keep an eye out for smoke in the hills and closer to home. All right, coming up next is Informazine. 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It's 31 minutes past 12.

Exploring Science in the Sea. In August of 2024, a fisherman in Costa Rica pulled in a fish that looked like a refugee from a Finding Nemo sequel, a shark the color of a creamsicle with white eyes. The fisherman released it back into the Caribbean, but marine biologists studied pictures of it, and they concluded that the shark had a combination of two rare conditions. The fish was a nurse shark, a common species in the Caribbean, the Gulf of Mexico, and elsewhere. It's a low-key species that has a rounded snout that looks a little like a catfish. Most adults are gray-brown or yellow-brown on top, with a lighter-colored belly. But the one caught in Costa Rica was bright tangerine. Its eyes were all white, including the pupil. No scary shark-like stare. There's no record of that color combo among nurse sharks anywhere. And there's no record of any shark species with it in Caribbean waters. Researchers said the shark most likely had two genetic disorders, albinism and xanthism. Albinism accounts for the white eyes. Xanthism accounts for the skin color. It boosts the level of yellow pigments. Sharks and other fish use their color to hide from predators and prey. So you might think that a tangerine-colored shark would have a tough time surviving. But the Costa Rican shark was about 6.5 feet long, only a bit less than the size of a typical adult. So it's managed to get along just fine, a tangerine shark sliding through the clear blue waters of the Caribbean. Science in the Sea is a production of the University of Texas Marine Science Institute at Port Aransas. I'm Holly Brawley.

Sounds wild. Hi, I'm Riley Woodford for the Alaska Department of Fish and Game. On a spring night, the call of a northern saw-whet owl echoes through the forests of south-central Alaska. Saw-whets are tiny forest owls. They're quiet most of the year, as they are prey for larger forest owls, like barred owls or great horned owls. But spring is the mating season, and tonight, attracting a mate is more important than avoiding a predator. Last year, I heard an owl call incessantly, every night for a week, from a specific location in the forest. A friend told me we should follow the sound and track that saw-whet owl down. We set off into the night with flashlights, and after 15 minutes or so, we found the owl sitting calmly on a low branch, calling. He was not even bothered by our presence. Saw-whets are one of about 10 owl species found in Alaska. While owls may not readily be seen, they can be heard, especially in the spring, and most can be identified by their distinct calls. Many owl species are territorial, especially in the spring, and will respond if you imitate

0: Then Johnny said,
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2: Love, loss, and cold-blooded killers. It's Murder Ballad Week. You're on The Soundbeat.
0: He was her man and wouldn't do her wrong.
2: But do her wrong, he would. This song has been called by many names. Frankie, Frankie and Albert, and Frankie and Johnny, sung here by Burl Ives, Al McKay, Jack McCauley, and Ted Tiller.

0: Nobody's doing her wrong.
1: It's believed the legend is based on the actions of one Frankie Silver, who took an axe to her cheating husband in Tow River, North Carolina in 1831. 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
0: But she shot him down.
1: Soundbeat is produced at the Belfer Audio Archive, Syracuse University Library. I'm Brett Barry.
2: Talk about deep, deep trouble. This is Sandra Tsinglo with the lowdown on science. Contaminated soil doesn't recover overnight. Pollution is stubborn. But below ground, nature has already begun the cleanup. How? Enter Danielle Stevenson and team at the Center for Applied Ecological Remediation. They collected soil samples from Superfund sites in California and examined the plants, fungi, and bacteria living there. Findings? Microbes living around plant roots can help transform or stabilize contaminants like lead, making them less harmful. Plants aren't just growing in soil, they're teaming up with microbes to eat pollution. Together, they offer a natural and sustainable way to heal contaminated land. Looks like the tiniest teammates are doing some pretty heavy lifting.
3: Climate change is already causing water shortages in some parts of the world. So what if we could recycle water that we've already used? This is Climate Watch from the BBC.
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8: Dramatically worse than previously predicted.
9: Why can't we just stop emitting carbon altogether?
10: A climate crisis that we must not ignore.
3: I'm Caroline Steele, and this week we're in Brazil, in a dry, semi-arid region that suffers droughts lasting most of the year. But a new filtering system is helping one family to make the most of the water they have by recycling so-called grey water that they've already used for washing and cleaning. The BBC's Julia Diaz-Carneiro went to have a look.
11: Edilene, her husband, and their four children live in a bright yellow house with a big veranda that also serves as a restaurant on weekends.
12: Here in Quilombo Santa Rosa, we grew up with a lack of water.
11: So when Edilene found out about the new filter system, she pushed hard to bring it to her community. Hers is one of nine families chosen to trial the technology. It's a sequence of round concrete containers dug into the ground behind the house, each with a different role. Edilene tells me that the first tank acts as a grease trap for the water coming from the kitchen. She opens the lid to show me how it works. She calls for her son in the kitchen to let out the water from the sink. Outside by the container, Edilene and I watch as the kitchen water comes through. It's sort of thick with bits of spaghetti and an oily film, and it is gray. The wastewater from both the kitchen and the washing then goes through two filtering systems for the things you can see, like scraps of food, and the things you can't see, like microscopic parasites.
13: Bom, nós estamos aqui no semiárido, nosso principal bioma é a Caatinga.
11: Rodrigo Barbosa is also with us. He's an engineer at a government-run research unit called the National Institute of the Semi-Arid, INSA for short. He helped develop the system.
14: First, the water goes through a filter with a layer of gravel covered with bacteria. These bacteria transform the organic material in the water into gases, releasing it into the atmosphere.
11: He says the water then needs to go through a second filter.
14: There is a biochemical barrier with microorganisms and a physical barrier with sand. This captures most of the impurities, including bacteria, parasite eggs, and viruses.
11: So at the final stage of the filtering system, Rodrigo collected some of the gray water, and it's fully translucent. It looks very clean.
14: It is water with high sanitary quality for reuse, and it's very well accepted by families precisely because it's so clear.
11: But let's remember, it's only used for irrigation, mostly for fruit trees and crops to feed animals, never directly on edible food, and certainly not for drinking. How do you feel knowing that that water is going to be used again?
12: It makes me very happy because we see that it will have great use around my house. It will water our fruit trees. It will help provide food for the animals. It's like a revolving fund, rotating within my property.
3: Julia Diaz-Carneiro in Brazil. And that was Climate Watch from the BBC.
5: Improving car recycling. I'm Randy Simon, and this is Earthwise, a look at our changing environment. Old cars used to end up in landfills or be left to rust away on vacant land. That has changed dramatically over time. About 27 million vehicles are recycled.

0: car parts and car batteries. Gallons of liquids like oil, coolant, and windshield washer fluid are salvaged from vehicles. Automotive glass is reused and turned into a variety of items. The European Union scraps about 6 million cars each year, and increasingly stringent laws promote comprehensive recycling. Researchers at the Technical University of Munich are studying ways to accomplish some of the most challenging recycling of end-of-life vehicles. Once the steel, glass, tires, and liquids are salvaged, the remainder is typically sent to a shredder. The result is a mixture of metals, textiles, plastics, foams, and composite materials. Extracting recyclable plastic from these mixtures is complex, but regulations in the EU are pushing for new methods of accomplishing it. The Munich researchers are testing new shredding, screening, and sensing methodologies aimed at making some of society's most recycled objects even more recyclable. Earthwise is a production of WAMC. 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
1: Here's today's edition of Health in a Heartbeat. Most Americans put health problems wrecking their finances high in the list of things they fret about. It's with good cause. A new national survey shows that more than 31 million Americans borrowed $74 billion, yes, that's with a B, last year to cover health care costs. And what's worse, most of them had health insurance. The findings came from a West Health Gallup survey taken in November 2024 of nearly 3,600 adults in the United States, ages 18 and older. Who was crunched hardest by all this debt? First, it's those under age 50 and families with children. Women from 50 to 64 years old were twice as likely as men to borrow to pay for health care. Black and Hispanic adults borrowed at higher rates than white adults. Roughly 62% of black adults, Hispanic adults, and women said they lose sleep over health care costs. Even those many of us might consider well off aren't immune. Of households surveyed who earn more than $180,000 a year, 40% said they worry. Of households making $120,000, 60% shared similar concerns. What's not to worry about when it comes to health care costs? We all seem to know at least someone who's had a medical episode that left them struggling financially. Medical debt can hurt credit scores, limit our housing options, and job prospects. Of those who had to borrow money to cover health care, 14% borrowed more than $5,000, while 41% borrowed more than $1,000. The rest needed $500 or less. Among the survey's many startling findings, this may be the most telling. Of everyone questioned, only 14% could say they had absolutely no worries about health care costs or medical debt. They are the lucky ones, indeed. This edition of Health in a Heartbeat is brought to you by University of Florida Health and by WUFTFM. Please visit our website, heartbeatradio.org.
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3: Today, let's talk about Norbert Wiener and cybernetics. The University of Houston Mathematics Department presents this program about the machines that make our civilization run and the people whose ingenuity created them. Norbert Wiener was one of the best mathematicians of the 20th century. A child prodigy who obtained his PhD at 17, he went on to contribute to many fields of mathematics. However, Wiener is remembered best as the father of cybernetics. Today, the word cybernetics brings to mind Terminator-like beings, part machine, part human. But Wiener's mind reached much further. In many ways, his ideas are more relevant today than when he wrote in the 1940s. Wiener became interested in cybernetics while developing computers and automated anti-aircraft artillery during World War II. When tracking a flying aircraft, you make a number of observations to predict its future position. But, said Wiener, in war the actions of the gunner need to be part of such a prediction as well. After all, the pilot will change course in response to enemy fire. The gunner will adjust in turn, leading to a cycle of adjustments and readjustments. This is a feedback loop. The actions of gunners eventually influence their own future responses. Wiener noted that feedback loops are everywhere. Our own actions come back to influence us in many ways. Think about how our actions are causing changes in the climate, which in turn affect us profoundly. If we want to control the world around us, we need to understand such feedback. Wiener explained these ideas.

0: ideas in his influential book, Cybernetics or Control and Communication in the Animal and the Machine. Here he explored the role of feedback loops all around us. He also noted that machines will be an increasingly important part of such loops and speculated how this will impact society. The book is a treasure trove of provocative ideas. Wiener foreshadowed the revolution in automation that followed and that we are still experiencing today. However, he also realized that this revolution carries many potential dangers. He was very concerned about the impact of mechanizing the military and refused to actively participate in such research. Indeed, he openly urged other scientists to do so as well. As you can imagine, this position was not popular during the Cold War. Wiener also worried about automating our thinking process. Would humans become dispensable once we have thinking machines? He writes, "The modern industrial revolution is bound to devalue the human brain, at least in its simpler and more routine decisions. The average human being will have nothing to sell that is worth anyone's money to buy." For this, he had a simple solution. The answer, of course, is to have a society based on human values other than buying or selling. Will machines make most of us superfluous and benefit only a few? Or will automation result in more free time and an easier and more fulfilling life for all of us? We face the very choices that seemed like speculative fiction when Wiener wrote about them. This is Krešo Josić at the University of Houston, where we are interested in the way inventive minds work.
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2: This is Bird Note. The white-tailed kite is a bird of prey with an uncanny ability. Facing her slender body into the wind, with pointed wings and broad tail outstretched, the bird appears to hover mid-air, like, well, a kite. White-tailed kites are mostly pale, except for black patches on their wings and their signature red eyes. They only live in a few states in the U.S., but they're common in grasslands throughout much of Central and South America, where they hunt for rodents and small prey. These raptors can be territorial during the breeding season, when males defend prime hunting grounds to feed their mate and chicks. But the rest of the year, kites are more gregarious. It's not unusual to find 100 kites roosting in the same clump of trees. Though white-tailed kites are globally abundant, they still face threats from habitat loss as humans convert native grasslands to farms, pastures, and urban developments. We can support these graceful raptors by preserving the grasslands they call home. For Bird Note, I'm Michael Stein. This episode is dedicated in memory of Alice Ashbaugh, a lifelong birdwatcher and amateur ornithologist.

0: On University at Buffalo Week, finding ways to reduce AI's energy consumption can be crucial. I'm Dr. Lynn Pascarella, president of the American Association of Colleges and Universities. And today on the Academic Minute, Subandha Murthy Ganapathy, professor of physics, explores how the human brain may have an answer.
1: There is nothing in the world as efficient as the human brain. It can store and process enormous amount of information while using very little energy. That's why my team and I are working on computing systems designed to mimic how the brain works. This approach is called neuromorphic computing. It's been around since the 1980s, but it's gaining new attention as artificial intelligence makes computing more complex and far more energy hungry. Computers and brains are already surprisingly similar. Computers have billions of transistors that switch on and off. Brains have billions of neurons that either fire signals or stay silent. But there is a major difference. In the brain, memory and processing happen in the same place. In traditional computers, they are separated, so data has to constantly move back and forth. That takes a lot of energy. Neuromorphic chips aim to solve this by placing memory and processing much closer together, like the brain. That's where my research comes in. My team studies materials with unique quantum properties that could form the foundation of these new chips. Neuromorphic computers won't recreate consciousness, but they may solve problems in more human-like ways, especially when information is incomplete or uncertain. In the near future, they will likely be used for specialized tasks, like self-driving cars. So don't expect neuromorphic chips to power your smartphone anytime soon.
0: That was Subandha Murthy Ganapathy of the University at Buffalo. You can find this, other segments, and more information about the professors at academicminute.org.
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1: The National Weather Service has issued a forecast for the Susitna Valley. It's been updated at 8 o'clock this morning. It's primarily for Talkeetna and Trapper Creek, with information for other areas if different in the upper Susitna Valley. Today, mostly sunny, and that seems to be what we're getting. The highs are expected to be around 70 degrees. It's about 64 degrees now. Solar noon is at 1 o'clock, so the heat of the day will probably be until, I don't know, 4 or 5 this afternoon. Light winds expected, and I see some birch leaves twinkling. Tonight, partly cloudy skies with lows in the mid-40s, southwest winds to 10 miles per hour. Chulitna will have a slight chance of rain tonight, as does Broad Pass, with northwest winds to 10 miles per hour. Tomorrow, sunny skies with highs in the mid-70s again and light winds. Thursday night, partly cloudy, lows around 50 and light winds. Broad Pass, north winds to 10 miles per hour. Friday is June 19th, and we can expect maybe some scattered rain showers. Wouldn't that be nice? With highs in the mid-70s and light winds, Chulitna and Broad Pass, scattered rain showers. The extended forecast for Talkeetna and the immediate vicinity: Friday night, mostly cloudy, lows around 50. Saturday through Sunday, mostly cloudy, highs in the mid-70s, lows around 50. Sunday night, mostly cloudy, lows in the mid-40s. Monday, cloudy, highs around 70. My goodness, a lot of 70s in the forecast. And Monday night, mostly cloudy, lows in the mid-40s. And, oh, man, Tuesday, we can only hope. A chance of rain showers. Highs around 70. Now, that sounds humid. All right, that's the weather forecast. And now, Just K. My dad was born in 1928. He managed to see about half of his 91st year. Today, he would have been 98. While Mom was content to remain in the music of her formative years, Dad liked a lot of newer music. You're going to hear a range of Dad's faves for his birthday today. And Father's Day, coming up this Sunday. Well, let's start with a tune that my daddy-o was able to play on the piano quite well, although this is a fancier version. This is Honeysuckle Rose. I'm thinking of my dad.

All right, I remember my dad playing that on our upright piano when I was a kid, and we'll get into some boogie-woogie at the end of the show, depending on how long everything takes. I'm not very good at estimating getting the right number of songs in. So that was the first track on Daddy-O's birthday playlist, Honeysuckle Rose. Next, I've got the first of, I think I've got five quizzes today. So if you're listening live on June 17th, which was my dad's birthday, you can give me a call if you recognize it's 18 seconds. But since these are family favorites, I'm not really sure if the listening audience is familiar with these songs as I am, but I think you'll get this one. It's 18 seconds of a familiar song. And if you know it, you can give me a call at 907-733-1200. Here is your 18 seconds of quiz. And then, while you're calling me, we're going to listen to Bing Crosby doing Swinging on a Star from 1942. All right, here is your quiz segment. Well,

I have got no phone calls yet. I'm going to do this 18 seconds of quiz again. If you know the name of this song, you don't need to know anything else. 733-1200.

0: You could be swinging on a star.
1: Well, I didn't get any phone calls on the mystery song. I could have given you a clue saying it's a city in Michigan, but here you go. Sing along if you can.

0: Right. Dad was from Detroit, and I think you might have liked that song because it was a Michigan city, pretty much due west from Detroit, almost to Lake Michigan. And that was Glenn Miller and his orchestra with vocals by Tex Beneke, Marion Hutton, and the Modernaires. All right, I've got another quiz coming up now. Let's see, I've got 8 seconds. This is the first line of the refrain, and this is one that my dad would sing, and we would sing with him. I don't know how familiar it is to the rest of the listening audience, but it was a household favorite for us. And while you're calling me, we're going to listen to a lullaby that Dad would sing to us, Sleep Kentucky Babe. This is the Jimmy Wakely version. It was a massive hit at the turn of the century. So I'm wondering if maybe Dad's parents sang it to him when he was little. But first off, your quiz segment. Here it is.
1: Then come sit by my side if you love me.
0: If you know that song and you're listening live on June 17th, my daddy's birthday, then give me a call, 733-1200.

Just hearing that makes my eyelids droopy. All right, we had one right phone call from Pam, who knows this song, and here it is in its entirety.

That was Red River Valley, sung by Marty Robbins. This song was very popular, sung a lot in the late 1800s, and really popular during the cowboy era in the 1920s, and in Western films in the 30s and 40s. So Dad probably learned that song in his youth, and he certainly sang it to us, his offspring. So some years, Dad's birthday was on Father's Day, and this year, Father's Day is on the summer solstice, which is this coming Sunday, and Dad's birthday is on Just K Day. Well, I recorded this poem that you're going to hear next for a Father's Day edition of Susitna Ryder's Voice, and this is my poem for my dad. Dad, Daddy, Daddy-O. Pop, Popsy, Popsy-Doodle. And to elicit a laugh, Popsy-Doodle-Doo, Daddy-O. To your college buddies, the fox, and later, the silver fox. Son, brother, cousin, uncle, hubby, honey, sweetie, dear, Daddy-O. Cool dude, Beatles fan, Mustang driver, boogie-woogie piano player. But your funky groovy threads? Oh no, Daddy-O. From those bratty little girls to their brattier carrot top neighbor, Graham Cracker, Kim Ball Baby, Fire Engine Fleming. Bet you regret telling me that one, Daddy-O. Lieutenant Commander on the USS Talladega. Oh, Captain, my Captain on the Amberjack. Too stinky for the dinner table after Big Kahuna's day on the tractor, Daddy-O. Bolt Hall grad, city attorney, neighborhood lawyer, Esquire, I guess. Your Honor as Judge Pro Tem, skit writer, comedian, and Mr. President at Rotary, my Daddy-O. Graham to colleagues, Kim to most, and always Mr. Fleming to our practically family, longtime neighbors. Compassionate Republican, wannabe adventurer, casual student of anthropology and cosmology, oh my, the conversations on the porch swing. Unforgettable, Popsy-Doodle-Doo. We'll skip the less fun titles, like Dementia and Hospice Patient, and end with quite possibly his favorites, Papa, Grandpa, and even Gramps. An imperfect but lucky life well-lived, my sweet Daddy-O. My sweet Daddy-O. That was recorded and taken off of a Susitna Ryder's Voice for Father's Day some years ago. Well, Dad grew up in Detroit but left the Motor City for college and then the Navy before the wave of Motown hit Michigan and the world. I don't recall him playing that music, but he did like Ray Charles. Here's Hit the Road, Jack, from 1961.

0: Yes, Ray Charles doing a song by Percy Mayfield. All right, another quiz coming up. All right, you only have 3 seconds of a quiz segment, and then you can give me a call while we're listening to an instrumental song by Ray Charles, One Mint Julep. But here first is your mere 3 seconds of quiz.
1: Just send our mail.
0: Okay, you want to hear that again? 733-1200 if you're listening live.
1: Just send our mail.
0: All right, what's the next line?

0: All right, I've only had one correct phone call, and we've got 1 minute left of One Mint Julep by Ray Charles. So I am going to play this little three-second clip of some lyrics right before the title of the song in the lyrics. So here, see if you know what this is.
1: Just send our mail.
0: Where?

right. Jane is the only one that called in with an answer to the current quiz. I'll tell you, we lived about 45 miles from the border, and we used Baja dirt roads as our motorbike playground and the Sierra Cortez for boating. And sometimes the armed federales would want to know what we were up to. So Mom's concern about being stuck in a Tijuana jail had a smidge of justification.

0: Jane likes the Kingston Trio. My dad was a big fan. And here's another sad song from the Kingston Trio. And MTA. I love the lyrics.
1: These are the times that try men's souls. In the course of our nation's history, the people of Boston have rallied bravely whenever the rights of men have been threatened. Today, a new crisis has arisen. The Metropolitan Transit Authority, better known as the MTA, is attempting to levy a burdensome tax on the population in the form of a subway fare increase. Citizens, hear me out. This could happen to you.

Oh, poor Charlie. All right, that is the Kingston Trio, one of Dad's favorite groups. And I've got another quiz coming up, so if you're listening live, you can give me a call. If you know what song this three-second clip is. And while I'm taking phone calls, we're going to listen to Casey and the Sunshine Band. I'm not sure how Dad got onto this, but this was released in 1976, 50 years ago. And as a teenager, I didn't dare ask if Dad knew what he was singing about, or maybe he just liked the song's catchy tune. But this is Shake, Shake, Shake, Shake Your Booty by Casey and the Sunshine Band. First, your three-second clip, very, very short. What do you think this is? 733-1200 if you're listening live. Another. One more time. Another, oh. All right, Casey and the Sunshine Band.

0: I don't have any phone calls yet. I'm going to try another segment. I recorded a 5-segment section of the mystery song just in case nobody could get the 3-second one. So here is another portion of the same mystery song. Call if you know it.
1: 1, 2, 3, 5!
0: All right, does that make it easier?

0: played this song on the Yamaha keyboard, and he made a cassette recording of himself playing and singing along. And if I could have found that cassette tape, I would have played that. It was so funny when he would get to the ooh part, he would like shake his head and his cheeks would flop back and forth. It was just hilarious. But yeah, if you want to become a DJ and divulge your family secrets, you too can do this. But here is the mystery song on vinyl in its entirety.
1: One, two, three, five!

Oh, right. Yeah. So that was actually from their debut album, Please Please Me, from 1963. And I think my dad had pretty much all of the Beatles albums. And that was definitely one of them. Ooh, another Beatles song coming up. I listened to at least part of the Children's Hour on KTNA this past Saturday from 10 to 11 o'clock, and it featured information and songs about cephalopods, squid, cuttlefish, nautilus, and octopuses. They included a cover of this song, which is credited to Richard Starkey, a.k.a. Ringo Starr, who wrote and sang the lead vocals on this original version, Octopus's Garden.

Well, another one of Daddy-O's favorites. All right. He also really liked Herb Alpert and the Tijuana Brass. I remember some albums on the shelf. And we are going to listen to one while I take calls for the next quiz segment. It's just a single chord, and the truest form of Just K programs has just the first sound of a song, and then that's all you get for your quiz, and that is what this one is. It's just the first sound at the beginning of this song, only 2 seconds, just a pretty recognizable chord. I think you might get it. And call me if you're listening live on my dad's birthday, June 17th, while we're listening to Acapulco by Herb Alpert and the Tijuana Brass. Here is your first sound, 2 second quiz segment. Come on. Pretty distinctive. One more time. Now to Acapulco.

Oh, for heaven's sakes. I forgot to cue up the CD that contains the mystery song. Let's see, where did that CD even go? It seems to have disappeared. No, here it is. All right, I'm so sorry. I did get a slew of callers on that one. So apparently there are some songs when you only need one sound, and this is it. So I had calls from Jane, Shu, Byron, and Bob, all knowing from just the very first chord what this song is. And I'm hoping that this is going to be the right one that you're going to listen to right now. The Beatles, Hard Day's Night, with the iconic first chord. I did look this up. It is widely known for its iconic Rickenbacker 360 12-string guitars, quote, mighty opening chord played by George Harrison. And this song was used as wake-up music on three different space shuttle missions, and that is definitely going to be a future Just K theme. So here is the mystery song in its entirety.

Oh, yeah, and that was Ringo on Cowbell. My dad had pretty good taste in music. Thanks today for callers, Pam, Jane, Shu, Byron, and Bob. And we're going to go out with a little bit of Boogie Woogie. Dad liked this. He could play a few of these songs on the piano. This is Rocket Boogie by Pete Johnson.

0: You're listening to KTNA 88.9 FM Talkeetna. Coming up next is E-Town. It's currently 66 degrees on 2nd Street in downtown Talkeetna, sneaking up on the 70-plus high expected for today. It's just now solar noon, so yeah. Hard day's night, especially hard working when there is no night, eh? When do you go to bed? When do you stop working? That is the nature of summer at 62 degrees north. Have a great day. E-Town is next.
1: Washington State, Marley's Ghost, the director of the Bob Dylan Center in Tulsa, Steve Jenkins, and from Southern California, Brett Denon. I'm Helen Forster. Right now, join me in welcoming our host, Nick Forster.
2: Thank you, Helen. Welcome, everybody. Welcome to E-Town Hall. We have a lot of West Coast energy on the show this week. All of our musicians are Westerners. Even my interview guest, Steve Jenkins, he lived in the Bay Area for more than 30 years before he moved to Tulsa to run the Bob Dylan Center. I don't think it makes any difference. I don't think you'll hear anything special about the West Coast thing, personally, but there are some common threads. Marley's Ghost is a band that got together after the four founding members met each other playing music. A lot of it was outdoors at festivals and being outside in California in the 60s and early 70s with acoustic guitars. In fact, there is a vibe to that. I wasn't there, but I can kind of picture it. Sunny, not a lot of clothing, long hair, and guitars and mandolins. I can get a picture of that. Our first guest was not around in the 60s, but his parents were. He was homeschooled. He eventually went to UC Santa Cruz, spent a lot of time outdoors. He was part of a summer camp scene. He actually now has his own summer camp, as well as a whole career as a touring, recording, and singer-songwriter guy who's just out there working a lot. He has been coming to E-Town for 20 years. And he's got 9 records out, and he's here to play some songs from a few of those records, including some fan favorites. He's laid back and accessible and casual, but he's also a very focused songwriter. We're really happy to have him back on the show. Please help me welcome back to E-Town, Brett Denon.

Are you ready?

0: Brett Denon, welcome back to E-Town.
1: It's good to be back in E-Town.
0: Yeah, man. You look good. You look the same, actually.
1: Yeah, so do you. I think you wore that same shirt last time.
0: Yeah. So 20 years. I was surprised to see it was 20 years. 2006 was the first time.
1: So this is, and we figured out this is my fifth time?
0: You know, who's counting? I think you're on with Bruce Coburn the first time.
1: Okay, yeah.
0: Joan Baez the second time. And they just kept going from there. So.
1: And then...
0: Yeah, straight to the top. Yeah. you know, I was mentioning the Marley's Ghost sort of origin story about them being outdoors and festivals and
1: Strawberry Music Festival
0: and all that stuff. And of course, you were a part of that scene as well.
1: I was like a behind the scenes part of the scene. I was like a bunch of teenagers who helped build the stage.
0: Yeah.
1: And then we got free tickets.
0: Yeah.
1: It's good times.
0: Yeah, it's good times. But you were also a summer camp kid.
1: Absolutely. Summer camp kid, summer camp teenager, summer camp counselor.
0: And now a summer camp purveyor.
1: Yeah.
0: It's not
1: a whole summer camp. It's more like a retreat that is like the summer camp of your dreams.
0: Wow. Is there a musical piece to it?
1: I play music all throughout the day and do campfire sing-alongs. But then there's one night where I do an actual concert on the lake.
0: Yeah, okay. Well, enough about
1: canoeing.
0: Yeah, okay.
1: Pickleball.
0: Is this turning into an infomercial? I think it maybe is. Yeah. Let's. I do know that you, over the years, have had to adapt to a new universe because... When you started, it was like the tail end of a very traditional way of the musical world working, where people actually bought records and things like that.
1: Right when I've just started recording music, that was when iTunes was just starting to happen. And I remember trying to wrap my head around that. But yeah, it's changed a lot, and then it changed a lot more, and then it changed again, and then it changed again.
0: But I see that you've got a Patreon situation where there are people who sign up and then you give them a lot of content.
1: Yeah, I saw some of my friends doing the Patreon thing, so I thought, oh, this will be great. This is what I'll do. I'll go on there and I'll give them all the songs that I never released and show them like things that like I've been working on or different versions of songs that didn't make it onto albums, and it'll be like a subscription service. But that didn't last very long because that's not really what the people wanted. The people wanted me to have a community with them.
0: Yeah.
1: So that's what we do now.
0: Cool.
1: So I come up with ideas for songs to write, and we write songs sort of together, and then
0: You also do watercoloring.
1: Painting.
0: Yeah.
1: We paint paintings together, and we check in. And
0: painting while listening to Bob Dylan was one of the sessions you had put up?
1: Yes. Blood on the Tracks, I believe, was the album.
0: Yeah. We've got the director of the Bob Dylan Center here this week, and there's lots of flavors to Bob Dylan that you could paint to. And I kind of thought you were a Paul Simon guy or a Van Morrison guy. Or
1: both.
0: Okay.
1: Those are my two guys. I just kind of assume that everybody likes Bob Dylan. Even if you don't like him, you like him because everybody likes him. You know what I mean? But then, like, there's that Steve Earle quote where he's like, Townes Van Zandt's the best songwriter, and I'll stand on Bob Dylan's desk with my boots and scream that in his face. I feel that way about Paul Simon.
0: Yeah.
1: He's my guy.
0: Okay.
1: He's the best ever.
0: Yeah.
1: And I'll stand on your desk.
0: Yeah.
1: I can tell you that. And then Van Morrison's like my church.
0: Yeah.
1: Yeah.
0: I know in the song Chipping Away that we just played, you mentioned that you thought things would change by now.
1: Mm-hmm.
0: What other than Patreon did you think would change?
1: I thought I'd feel different.
0: Yeah.
1: Life changes around you, outside of you, and you change on the outside. But on the inside, you still feel the same.
0: Yeah.
1: How about you?
0: I'm just trying to think about the things that change. If I was expecting change, I wasn't thinking of that as being more such a personal journey. I was thinking more external than internal.
1: Oh, no, the song is very internal. Like, I could walk the cobble streets of Rome, stand on top of Yellowstone, but I'm always sinking into negative thinking. I mean, I'm not a depressed person, but, like, it happens. And then, step across a great divide, one foot on the other side, always running from something. Like, it's like Paul Simon, Slip, Slide, and Away.
0: Yeah.
1: It's basically a copy of that song.
0: Okay. I know Marley's Ghost is here. You've crossed paths with those guys over the years.
1: Yeah.
0: Strawberry Festival and other things.
1: Yeah.
0: So the West Coast, you know, love of nature and playing music and all that stuff is coursing through the
1: show tonight.
0: The show tonight, yeah. It's
1: nice. It is. We're bringing the West Side vibes.
0: We're kind of laid back a little bit.
1: Yeah. We are. This is cool.
0: Yeah. Listen, we're really glad you're here. Welcome back if you would, Brett
1: Denning. I'm glad to be here.
0: Yeah.

0: Brett Denon. Along with a little help from the E-Tones, Christian Teal, Adam Bodine, Eric Turin, and Helen Forster singing harmony. Newest record is called If It Takes Forever. He will be back. Play some more music later on in the show.
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0: I'm Dick Forster. This is E-Town. Brett Denon is going to be back. Play some more music later on in the show. And coming up, Marley's Ghost is here. They will be out soon. Play some music. I was talking with Brett about painting while listening to Bob Dylan. And as I mentioned, you know, you could do all kinds of paintings to the many, many styles and flavors of Bob Dylan records over the years. Bob has been the center of the musical world for so long, the center of pop culture, and he has remained mysterious and fascinating, and it's hard to imagine one person could have written all the classic songs that are deeply baked into our consciousness. But a while ago, some folks got together to honor a native son of Oklahoma, and they built the Woody Guthrie Center in Tulsa, a fitting tribute to one of America's most prolific and fascinating songwriters. He was impactful. He was a real character, a labor activist, a rabble-rouser, a mystery man, who also happened to be Bob Dylan's hero. And so apparently Bob went to see the Woody Guthrie Center while also contemplating what to do with all of the materials that he has collected over the years of his own. Tons of stuff. And he got a good feeling, and from there he just decided that Tulsa would be the right spot for the Bob Dylan Center. And it became real. It has come to pass. It exists. And the director of the Bob Dylan Center is with us today. So please welcome to E-Town, Stephen Jenkins. Steve Jenkins, welcome, welcome, welcome.
1: Thank you, Nick. Great to be here.
0: So exciting to have this responsibility. The Bob Dylan Center is a big deal. People come from all over the world.
1: Truly. It's been international in scope since we opened about 4 years ago.
0: 4 years ago, yeah.
1: Yeah, I think we've had visitors from 45 different countries and, you know, fans making the pilgrimage to see this really unparalleled collection. It's arguably the largest archive devoted to a living artist.
0: Yeah. And was I right in the sort of genesis of how it landed in Tulsa? Because you'd think that it would be in Hibbing or in New York City or some other place.
1: Yes, it had so much to do with Dylan's lifelong love of Woody Guthrie. You know, this is the guy who he heard and said, this music spun my head around. And I think it really set him on the path that he's still on 65 years later.
0: Yeah. And the philanthropy in Tulsa, the George Kaiser Family Foundation, was really instrumental in helping to make this thing come true, right?
1: Very much so. So it was a coming together of Dylan's wishes to have his archive, tens of thousands of items that he'd been saving since the early 60s, find a permanent home in Tulsa under the same roof as the Woody Guthrie Center.
0: Yeah.
1: Our organization runs both centers. And we are very fortunate to have some very visionary philanthropists. And through the George Kaiser Family Foundation, we were able to get the project off the ground. And now, like all nonprofits, we're supported by members and donors worldwide.
0: And how's it set up? Like a regular... I haven't been there. So it's set up like a museum with fixed displays, and are there theaters inside?
1: We have a 30,000 square foot facility, about half of which is given over to public exhibition space, and we've got a combination of what we think of as the permanent collection, and then we do rotating exhibitions. Often that'll be a deep dive into a particular year or album from the Dylan Chronicles, or sometimes because we really look at Dylan as an exemplar of fearless creativity, we're able to look at other artists who we admire and often who have connections to Dylan. But it is all Bob all the time.
0: Yeah. Do you have a nice wax effigy of Timothy Chalamet in the front welcoming people in?
1: Timothy himself is welcome to come in. He's given the centers a shout out, though he hasn't visited us in person yet, though we did have an exhibition of props and costumes from A Complete Unknown, the biopic that came out at the end of 24.
0: And that must have given a lot of attention to the center.
1: I was so happy to see that happen because I think a lot of, you know, younger viewers went into that film as Chalamet fans and discovered this iconoclast and this very, you know, cool guy that Chalamet was playing. And they indeed came to the center to see the real thing.
0: And I imagine you've got opportunities for people to sort of get behind the scenes in Dylan's songwriting process by seeing iterations of songs, scribbles on paper and things like that?
1: A huge amount of the archive is taken up with just that sort of material. And that, to me, is what's most exciting and most fascinating. So you take a song like Joker Man from 1983, and lo and behold, we find 10 different iterations of the lyrics to that one song.
0: Wow.
1: And even with Dylan, who is operating at a pretty high level of lyrical brilliance, the very first version of Joker Man starts hanging out in the trees with the birds and the bees. A little bit prosaic for Dylan. And of course, by version number two, that line was gone, and he was off into deep literary allusions, biblical references. Yeah. But to get to see the behind-the-scenes creative process, I think is something that heretofore we'd not been able to really do with Dylan.
0: That's cool. There's opportunities for people to see both facilities, the Woody Guthrie Center and the Bob Dylan Center, within the same structure.
1: Absolutely. We're essentially under one roof. And a shout out to my colleague, Katie Shaw, senior director of the Woody Guthrie Center, who happens to be here this evening. And so come out and see us in Tulsa and really set aside some time. There's just such a wealth of material. You've got Woody, arguably one of the most important cultural musical figures of the second half of the 20th century, whose impact is still being felt, whose lyrics and approach and three chords and the truth perspective are so prescient. And then you come right next door and the story continues. A young Dylan, when he was still Robert Zimmerman, went out to the East Coast to find Woody, really to pay homage to him.
0: Yeah.
1: That's a big part of the origin story. So yes, visitors have opportunities to delve deep into both collections.
0: Cool. Well, it's a big job you have. And is there a lot of stuff online? People can go online and look at things?
1: Quite a bit. And we do a lot of online programming. So even if you're not based in Tulsa, you know, we've got members worldwide and we have all kinds of online activities, listening sessions and interviews with musicians and authors and all sorts of ways to be involved.
0: A predictable URL?
1: BobDylanCenter.com.
0: And so membership is a thing people could do even if they don't live around there.
1: Absolutely.
0: Yeah. Well, I'm really curious about it. I'm going to come and check it out. Steve, thanks so much for being here and sharing a little bit of info about the Bob Dylan Center. And when I come down there, I'm going to call you up and expect the inside track. You know, you give me the back behind the scenes tour, right?
1: Gotcha. We'll take you into the vault.
0: Okay.
1: Thanks so much, Nick.
0: Thank you, Steve. Thanks so much for being here. Steve Jenkins, director of the Bob Dylan Center. You are listening to E-Town. I'm Nick Forster. Brett Denon is going to be back, play some more music in a little while. Up next, Marley's Ghost is a band that, as I mentioned, grew out of a cool scene in California in the 60s and early 70s. Folk music, outdoors, in nature. I think also they had a kind of a unique origin story, not unlike Brett's, in that they combined both bluegrass and reggae music, and they found common ground. Their individual members have a musical history of their own, which includes solo records or stints in John Denver's band and other things, but they have been a band this year for 40 years, celebrating 40 years as a band. You know, major recognition has perhaps eluded them, but they have had a great time along the way, and they've made a bunch of records, and they continue to tour and write songs and record, and they've been coming to E-Town for a long time also. So please help me welcome back to E-Town, Marley's Ghost.
1: Thank you.

0: it really you?
1: Little Johnny Wilcox. Thank you so much.
2: Pleasure to be back on E-Town. Nick and I and the whole band goes, he produced a couple records for us in the days when dinosaurs ruled the earth. And yet here we are. We got this next tune. We just did a new album. This is the third album that we've done with Larry Campbell. Larry played in Dylan's band for 10 years and then was Levon Helm's producer and guitar player, steel player. And he's done the last couple albums with him. We thought we'd do a honky-tonk album because we just never know what kind of music to play. So since we all grew up playing in honky-tonks, here's one Mike's going to sing called Detour.
3: One, two, one, and two, and three.

0: Mike Baylor.
1: Thank you, thank you.
0: Look, he's back.
2: Hi, Nick.
3: Marley's Ghost. Congrats on 40 years. That's hard to do. I mean, it's really hard to do any single thing or stay in any kind of a relationship for 40 years. You guys are still at least singing together, which is cool. And you mentioned you did your latest record. It's called Honky Tonk, and Larry Campbell, the Bob Dylan associate, produced it. So what else is going on with Marley's Ghost?
4: Starting to work on a new album.
3: Wow.
4: Been learning some new songs. Of course, we're going to go out on this 40th anniversary and, you know, try to drum up some excitement.
3: Yeah. Did I make that up about the sort of origin story of the band? Like, just this image that I have of, you know, folk singers out there in the fields of California and in the hills and...
5: Well, that's exactly what happened. Danny and Eddie and I met at a folk music camp up in the Sierras in the last day of the 60s.
6: Sweets Mill.
5: And that's when we all met. That's the three of us, and Mike a little later in Santa Barbara.
3: Sweets Mill, is that what you said, Eddie?
6: Yeah. That's right. There are a whole bunch of friendships that started back there in the late 60s have endured. Some of us are no longer alive, but there are many of us that still fog the mirror. And it's a wonderful thing to have lots of old-time friends that show up at your house with musical instruments and a potluck item, and pretty soon everybody's playing music.
3: That's cool. And from there, you put together a crowd-pleasing set list because you had these varied styles of music that you all liked. You could play this old-time banjos and fiddles, but you also liked reggae music, and you liked honky-tonk and country music. And
4: yes, it's what's kept us out of the big time for so long.
3: Yeah.
2: But it's also what's kept us together for 40 years.
3: Yeah, yeah. I know that... maybe 20 years ago, you were on E-Town with the late, great singer-songwriter from Canada, Ian Tyson.
4: Yeah.
3: But, you know, you've crossed paths, I'm sure, with all kinds of great songwriters who've been inspiring and educational for you guys over the years.
4: Oh, yeah. We've been very fortunate with the folks we've been able to play with and work with and hang out with. And
3: yeah.
4: You're among one of those guys.
3: Oh, thank you, Danny.
2: You know, honestly, it's kind of only in retrospect that we think about that, but... We have been exposed to a lot of really great artists and got to hang with them and kind of see a little bit about what they did playing in New York and John Platania. I said, you're John Platania. And we were doing some Van Morrison stuff. I said, would you show me that stuff you played on the record? He goes, you got a guitar? Sure. I mean, wow. How's that going to happen, right?
3: Yeah, yeah. Well, it's a great way to open doors and make connections. But again, I love the... You know, speaking to Brett about being relatively laid back from California and being relaxed and enjoying nature, that's all stuff that you guys share. I wasn't sure there was going to be a West Coast California vibe, but there really is. Well, what do you got coming up?
4: Coming up right this second, Nick, is our own reggae pedal steel player, Eddie Littlefield, with a spiritual message for you all.
3: Okay, well, welcome back, if you would, Marley's Ghost. Here they are.
6: I've done lots of spiritual healing. I'm in touch with all my feelings. I've read palms and read the stars of kings and queens. And I hate to bum you out, but you have without a doubt the ugliest aura this poor boy's ever seen. I can see your aura and it's ugly.

0: 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Thank you all very much.
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1: Thank you so much. Bartley's Ghosts, as Dan Weedman, Mike Phelan, Ed Littlefield, John Wilcox, Jerry Fletcher, and Bob Nichols. Their latest record is called Honky Tonk Marley's Ghost, out there on the West Coast.
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1: 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I want to say hello to our listeners who are hearing E-Town right now on stations like KDRT, A95.7 in Davis, California, on WNCS in Montpelier, Vermont, and on KUGS in Bellingham, Washington. Thanks for tuning in. 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You can see exactly what Brett Denon is wearing this evening if you'd like to see. All of that is online at etown.org. Okay, creativity, making things up, singing, playing, being in nature, our common themes today, celebrating Bob Dylan. Those are more than just nice to haves. Those are actually necessary and important elements for navigating our lives these days. I hope each of you has an outlet for that stuff, for your creativity. You can share with others. I hope you all take the time to be in nature and do nothing for a little while. Settle in, reset, get off the treadmill a bit. So thank you for being with us right now. Would you please help me welcome back to the stage, Brett Denon.
3: Thank you. Have you all been to one of these, E-Town?

0: Brett Denon. Along with Christian Teal, Adam Bodine, Eric Turin, and Helen Forster. We got time for one more song. We're going to get everybody out here. And we've got one more song for you that we want to feature. I want to thank to all our guests. Thanks to Brett, of course, for coming out. Thanks to Marley's Ghosts. Thanks to Steve Jenkins, the director of the Bob Dylan Center. Thanks to the house band, the E-Tones, along with Helen Forster. As you might imagine, we've got some Bob Dylan on our minds. Sing along. I'm Nick Forster. Hope you can be with us next week right here in E-Town.
1: Once upon a time, you dressed so fine, threw the bumps of dime in your prime. Didn't you?

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